0: Testing.
1: No, not really.
0: Yeah, there you go. Testing. 1, 2. Oh, I'll bring it up more. All right, and we're good to go here at WCOM 103.5, WCOMFM.org. This is Sporting Hour with Linwood Robinson. My co-host, Mr. Happy Cole, will be joining us about 10 minutes, and so will my Staten Board guy, Mr. Sam Carpell. But first, a musical interlude by Mr. Curtis Mayfield. And we are ready to rock and roll. We'll be right back.

0: All right, we're back with the Sporting Hour. Like I said, my name's Linwood Robinson, and they'll be calling me. Happy Cole, my co-host, and Sam Carpell will be checking in sometime soon. And like I say, we start the show like we usually do with a thing called the Woodshed. We would take the task. Anybody in sports or anybody involved in sports, we take the task. Be it a fan, a player, a coach, an owner, you have it. That's what we do. All right. And today, let me start the Woodshed with I got it, don't need it. One thing you don't mess with is a man who has choices. He can't be bothered. He has choices. Everybody talks about Arch Manning, the quarterback at Texas, and how he's going to stay for another couple of years and this and that, and what a guy he is and how great that is. Arch Manning, the Manning name is football royalty. Football royalty. Archie Manning, Peyton Manning, Eli Manning. And to a smaller degree, their brother Cooper had to stop playing because of injury, but he's a great businessman. Now, I looked it up today. That family, with just those names I named, are worth $420 million. $420 million. Not to mention, or combined, by the way. Now, I know how accurate it is, just what I read today. Individual net worths. Not to mention the $6.5 million that Arch made in NIL money at Texas. Of course he can come back to school. Of course he has choices. Money's not a problem. Ends meeting like you know what. Ain't worried about eating, driving a car, roof over his head, nothing. Life is great. Let me tell you something, man. I wish I would have walked in my house and told my mother I was turning down millions of dollars to return to school. I won't be talking to you right now. It's just a different situation, man. People say that like it's Tom Brady took pay cuts in New England. Tom Brady, who's worth, what, $500 million? His wife is murdered, well, ex-wife now, worth more than him. Of course he can take a pay cut. Don't talk about, come on, man. People kill me with that. You can do that. When money's no object. Now, just something I also read, but not today. The average American makes $2.5 million over a working lifetime, 40 years. That's $62,500 a year. Now, that's including Bezos and Bill Gates and those guys and the guy making the bare minimum. There's no way, no way, no way. A guy can turn that down. What if you get a $2.5 million? That's $62,500 a year. What if you get a $10 million in one lump sum? That's what people don't understand, man. And another thing is, athletes have to live in reverse. A man's biggest money comes between 45 and 65. Athletes get their money up front. Got to make it last. Of course, I'm taking that money. So don't give me the Arch Manning and Tom Brady and people that turn down money. It's because they got money. If you never had it, you want to get it. You know what I mean? If you never had it, you want to get it. Hmm? So what you got to do, man, you got to be able to get it. Yeah. I need your money, man. So don't let people tell you. Don't let people tell you, man, that those guys don't have choices. You can't mess with a man. You can't mess with a man who. Yeah, not through the speaker.
1: What do we hit? Hold on. It needs to be paired and putting out through.
0: Hold on, hold on. How about now? Sam, are you there?
2: Yeah, can you hear me?
0: Yeah. I can hear you loud and clear. How about Happy?
2: All right.
3: Is Happy there?
2: Yeah, Happy's here.
3: All right, hold on. Loud as hell. How about now? I hear water or something in the background. You okay?
2: Happy, can you, are you on?
4: I am here. Can you hear me, Lingwood?
3: Yeah, yeah, I hear you loud as hell.
2: I'm hearing that water as well.
4: No, that's, I'm doing laundry.
2: Oh, there you go.
4: Yeah. That explains the water right there.
2: Yeah.
4: Yeah. So, we can hear everybody? Everybody can hear?
2: I think so.
4: Lynnwood? Lynnwood?
2: Lynnwood? We were so close right there.
4: Yeah, yeah.
2: Lynnwood, can you hear us?
4: I wonder where did he go.
3: How about now? You hear me now?
2: Here
4: okay,
2: we
4: yeah.
3: All right, we got it.
4: Hey, what are you doing over there, man?
2: The water may be Lynnwood getting caught in a flood or something.
3: There's a flood watch warning, though. That's for sure.
4: Oh, wow.
3: All right.
4: Okay.
3: All right, here we go.
2: Lynnwood, you got to be a little louder, I think. I don't know.
4: Yeah, I can't hear him well.
3: How about now?
2: Yeah, it's better.
4: Yeah,
2: that's better. Better. All right.
3: Now, what I did cover so far was everybody's talking about Arch Manning and his he's a front runner for the Heisman in Texas. He's voted number one for the first time ever in the AP poll. But they're talking about Arch Manning might return to school for two more years. Of course he can return to school, man. His family's worth $420 million. Plus, he made $6.5 million last year in NIL money. Of course. Pat, what if you had a chance to go pro, but you tell your parents you weren't doing it, you come back to school? What would happen to you?
4: Well, I would never say that to my parents, first of all. Listen, he's not the only one. Every kid has the choice to do that. All these superstars across the country can go back to school if they choose to.
3: True.
4: Because even if your family's poor, you will make $5 to $6 million a year. Your family will not be poor anymore.
3: Different schools make you get different amounts, but what I'm saying is this: don't pat him on the back when you have a $420 million cushion to fall into. Yeah.
4: Well, kids get rich in school, man.
3: Well, they do now. You're right. You can make some money now.
4: Yeah.
3: But if a certain president has his way, they'll be starting to be taxed on it starting next year if he has his way. Wouldn't that be crazy?
4: Well, he's trying to make sure they don't get any therapy.

0: you know, even all the way across the country.
1: We're happy to have you on there. How long are you going to be in California?
0: Only for a month. I'll be back in Raleigh in beginning of September. So
1: I'll be there on Thursday.
2: Be where?
0: In Raleigh?
1: In California.
0: Oh, really?
2: Where?
0: What part?
1: In Los Angeles.
0: You're in the fun part.
2: Opposite end.
0: Yeah.
1: You're in the Bay Area, Sam?
0: Even more north of that. I'm like Sacramento, Tahoe area.
1: Good Lord. So, damn, you're in Canada.
2: And two more states.
0: Wow.
1: Yeah.
0: Yeah.
2: All right. Well, good, man. I'm glad things are going well. He's a sharp kid, man. I noticed him early. He's a sharp kid, man. When he's living on that bridge, I try to help him out. No, he's all right. He's a sharp kid. He's called the app.
1: Yeah.
2: No, Sam's okay, man. He's good.
1: Yeah, but he's doing good stuff at a young age, man. That's good. You know, he's a paralegal now.
2: He's only 24.
1: Sam, how old are you, Sam?
2: 24.
0: I'm 24. 24.
1: All right. Yeah. See, that's good, man. That's good.
0: Yeah.
2: He's a sharp guy. You know? He's going to be all right. He's a sharp guy.
1: Yeah,
2: he's
1: going to be all right. I was 24. I was still living at home, you know.
2: You gotta watch out.
1: Yeah, I was still living at home, man, when I was 24, trying to be a player, you know.
2: Oh, my God. Oh, my God. Oh, by the way, before we finish, can we give a Grateful Dave a big round here of applause here, because he helped me get the show started. Without him, it'd be another replay night.
1: Thank you, Dave.
0: Yeah. Man. Thank you, Dave.
2: he just took a bow. Yeah. Bye. Let's go.
1: Thank you. Thank you, Dave. It was Linwood didn't push a button last week.
2: Yeah, last week, man. It happened. Yeah. Mike won. And Sam, I swear to God, when I was talking to Happy on the phone, he said, I guarantee you, man, you're missing one button somewhere. And this is exactly what happened.
0: Yeah. You didn't turn on mic one?
2: That's why I couldn't hear y'all, man. I was like, I don't know what's
0: going on. My God.
2: But in the Bluetooth, Google, and all that, Dave talked me through it, though. Dave's a good guy. I like him a lot. All right, but check it out.
0: Yeah.
2: We got to get going here because we missed last week. We got a lot of stuff to cover. All right.
0: That's right.
2: All right. So what were you saying about kids now that coming back to school is an easier option?
1: Well, here's the thing that evens the playing field now. You know, it used to be rich kids could send their kids to the better school because they didn't have to worry about money.
2: Right.
1: But now with NIL, poor kids can go to the same kids school rich kids do because they won't be poor when they get that NIL deal. So that is even the playing fields now. So, and these kids stay in school longer now because they don't need to get out and make money.
2: Yes.
1: You know, a lot of these kids will stay in school 6-7 years and make, you know, $500,000 a year or $600,000 a year, whatever.
2: Yeah.
1: Take care of their mom, take care of their dad, take care of their family and all that. And
2: how long did he stay in school? What's that quarterback from Louisville? What's his name? Methuselah?
1: Shook.
2: Methuselah.
0: Shook.
2: 26 years old, man. You know that, right?
1: He had a good game the other night. He had one interception, but he had a good game other than that.
2: Who's he playing for?
1: New Orleans.
2: All right. They might need it.
1: They're going to need him.
2: They're going to need him.
0: It's him or the kicker, so. I mean.
2: That's pretty good, him or the kicker. Check it out. But here we go.
1: Yeah.
2: But staying in school. Sam, you got anything to add on them staying in school? Do you think it's a good idea?
0: No, I think that's really all it is. It's, you know, that now they can afford it. Some of these kids might make more in college than they can going pro.
1: They will.
0: You know?
1: They will.
2: Be making more than their parents. Yeah, you're right.
0: Easily, yeah.
2: Yeah, making more than
1: that's why they want to stay in school 6-7 years.
2: All right. And I had a two-part wish here. That's the first. The second is, do you think you should do it? Happy Cole said this maybe, what, half 3 weeks ago? Happy thinks Shedeur Sanders would be the starting Browns quarterback by the fourth week. Did you say that? Am I saying that right, Happy?
1: Yeah, I mean, as soon as they drafted him, we talked about this.
2: Yeah, you said it. You said about it. I thought you were just blowing smoke, but...
1: No,
2: you usually know what you're talking about. I'm not. Let me finish here. You usually know what you're talking about, but I thought you went on a limb there. But, dude, he had 14 for 23, 138 yards, and two touchdowns. What's the first thing?
1: The kid's good, man.
2: What's the first thing people say? It was against backups.

0: Well, he's playing with backups.
1: Right?
0: He's playing with backups. Say what you want to, man. His traits are great. Traits meaning this. He has a strong arm. He's bigger than you think. 6'2", 220 pounds. And with no running game and a horrible offensive line in college, that man completed 74% of his passes. It ain't like he was walking the street and they just told him to come to camp. He's a player. Half, I think you're right, man. I think by the third or fourth week, he'll be that starter because there's no way 41-year-old Joe Flacco is going to make it through the season.
2: He's hurt. I don't think they bought Joe Flacco into, you know, he's just a safety blanket, man. That's all.
3: Yeah.
2: He's just going to cover a little bit of time and he'll get his old ass out of the way and let these kids do what they do, you know. So, you know, the Browns are historically picky about starting rookies at especially skill positions.
0: That's true.
2: Especially if they're not a high draft choice and he drafted in the fifth round. So they're going to have Flacco start, and when they realize that his feet don't work anymore, they will have Shedeur Sanders getting ready to warm up, you know. And here's the thing. I always will lean toward a guy who has NFL lineage, family ties, and has been around one of the great players of all time. You know, so I'm always going to lean with that guy over anybody else because he's had an advantage. So...
0: That's true. Now,
2: Dion would not let his kid play quarterback if he wasn't good enough to play quarterback.
0: Yeah, like you said, yeah, that kid's good, man. So, but I think he's kind of lacking on the intangibles, though. Say what you want, the two speeding tickets, they're trying to get the airtime with the radio host. But he can play football, though. And in the end, that's all that matters, right, Hap?
2: Well, let me tell you what he did in the Cleveland area just this week. One of the poor neighborhoods had a fire that destroyed some property.
0: Uh-huh.
2: So he put together a fundraiser and put together some events in that neighborhood and drew a lot of people out and raised a lot of money so those people had homes to go to. And they could be rehoused.
0: There you go.
2: So, wow.
0: Well, yeah. I didn't say he's a bad kid. What I'm saying is I'm looking forward to And for our listeners out there, Mr. Cole lives in the Cleveland area. He lives in, was it Westlake Hap?
2: Yeah, I'm just saying this because all we hear is the bad about a lot of players. You know, he got a couple of speeding tickets. He did this. And this is the part that people don't ever hear about, that know about. So,
0: well, I know for a fact, Charles Barkley gives money to a lot of causes and does this and does that. And he says, if you publicize it, you won't get any more money from me. Some guys don't like to have it out there.
2: Yeah, but it's not up to them. It's up to the media.
3: Right.
2: So it's the media that decides this.
0: Yeah.
2: You know? And so when he got pulled over for speeding, breaking news.
0: Yeah.
2: But you don't hear anybody saying breaking news about his charity work that he just did this week. You don't hear that.
0: They all had breaking news.
3: Right, the media.
0: They didn't show up in court. Go ahead, Sam.
3: I was going to say the media is obviously going to prey on the negative headlines. I think that's what's tough about being a star is that for every 10 positive headlines, the one is going to carry the news cycle. But I think my biggest question with Sanders is, and their situation is whether Gabriel wouldn't start first. I mean, he was drafted first. I don't know how you don't start him first. And I know they played Sanders in the preseason game, but part of me wonders if that's a sort of looking for publicity too. Like, you know, the preseason doesn't really matter. It's fun to put him out there, you know. That's what people want to watch.
0: I just think Gabriel, while good, he's not as accurate as Sanders. And what else, Hap? He's tiny.
2: No. He's an accurate passer.
0: Not as accurate. 74% beat 68.
2: Yeah, but he's played longer in college and played better competition in college. So
0: no, no doubt. You know, the last year of the Big Ten, his last year of the Big Ten, no doubt it's been the Big 12. That is not.
2: Yeah,
0: not,
2: and remember now, he also played at Oklahoma for 2 years.
0: And you saw the year before that. You're right. Yeah,
3: yeah, he's another one of these 26-year-old guys that Oregon likes to throw out there. But
0: he's all of 5'10", so I don't think. Yeah. I don't know.
3: Yeah. Sanders has the higher potential, way more upside.
0: They have five quarterbacks, man.
2: They got four quarterbacks.
3: No, they signed Huntley.
0: They signed a guy last week.
2: Oh my goodness!
0: Exactly. They are one of the worst run teams in the league. That's why they're Cleveland.
3: Yeah.
2: It's bad because they always have a formidable defense. They always, you know, show up to play on defense. But
0: yeah, tell me
2: that offense.
0: Tell our listening audience how big Myles Garrett is, man.
2: Good Lord. I'll put it to you this way.
0: Press conference, no shirt on, man. Blacked out the TV. Sam,
2: I'll put it to you this way. If they bought you a cabinet, all right, he could stand in front of the cabinet and you wouldn't see the cabinet.
0: And block it out.
2: That's how. Yeah. That's
0: huge.
2: That is. He's a massive human being, man.
0: And can move.
2: Massive human being.
0: And can move fast, quick.
2: And you know who he trains with, right?
0: Who?
2: Off season, he trains with Stipe. Remember Stipe, the UCF champion?
3: Oh, yeah.
2: Yeah.
0: Speaking of that,
2: He trains with that guy during the off season, so he's that's why he can move like that. He's quickness like that.
0: Oh my god!
2: Because he trains with
0: his feet.
2: And that dude was bad till he got older.
0: Yeah,
2: you know.
0: Smart teacher said, "No, mean you have to be young." But check it out,
2: firefighter.
0: You know I'm crazy. I mean, you call me Mr. Useless Information. You brought up UFC. They just signed a deal with Paramount, man, $7 billion.
2: It's all right. No better than the ESPN deal with the NFL.
0: Yeah, exactly. It was $76 billion.
2: So.
0: Crazy, man. All right, anyway, there we go. Topic time. Hold on. Happy Cole. I say the Washington Commanders will be a winning football team again, but maybe a better team, but worse record. Last year, they won 7 games on the last possession. That's not going to happen again. Hello?
3: Hello?
0: Hello?
3: What?
0: Yeah, I'm still there. Maybe we lost Happy because he's on the ship. I can hear you, Sam.
2: I'm still here.
0: Okay, yeah. They won 7 games last year, last possession. That's not going to happen again this year. Just like Kansas City won 11 one-score games. That's not going to happen again. Their dynasty is over. But You think the Commanders are going to be able to do what they do? They better resign Terry McLaurin. That's what they better do.
2: They haven't resigned him yet?
0: No. And he's one of the few receivers in the league who isn't a diva, who's a buttoned-up grown-up. He causes no problems, and he's with them all through their bad stuff. No problem. And they won't get a man his money. The only stumbling block I can see is his age. He'll be 31 by the time that extension kicks in if they sign him. But right now,
2: hey Sam.
3: Yeah,
2: are you on a construction site?
3: Not quite. I'm trying to get this. I can barely hear Linwood is the issue. So I've been trying to.
0: How about now?
3: Is it any better? Is my end any better?
0: I can hear you clear.
2: Just a lot of noise. It sounds like they're building a building behind you. So maybe it's me out here. I don't know.
0: It sounds crazy.
3: I might need to move around here a little bit, but
0: we saw you.
3: It's not too loud in person.
0: You're clear.
3: You're clear.
0: And we're good. But
3: I'm hearing something as well.
0: How about I don't hear anything? You guys are loud and clear. How about now? Is it still noisy?
2: Yeah, it's a little bit. I hear that water you guys were talking about earlier.
3: Yeah, me too. I can't figure out where that's coming from.
0: I don't hear it.
3: Here, right now.
0: A little bit, I hear it.
3: Here, wait. Like right now, do you hear any more?
2: I do.
3: Oh, well. It's not too bad. Not on my end. I muted myself for a second.
2: It could be me because I'm on the ship, so I probably have the most amount of issues.
0: It's okay.
3: I don't know. I might need to try a different spot here.
0: Yeah, Nathan will go.
2: All right. All right, go ahead, Wolf.
0: What do you think about that, Happy? You think Washington Commanders are going to be – they went to NC Championship last year. I just don't see it happening, man. There's no seven games in the last possession, last series, last play. No way it's going to happen again.
2: That is – no, it's not. You're right about that. You're absolutely right. And and even for them to win it this year like they did is freaking amazing. So – you're not going to be in a position to do that again. If you are in a position to do that again and those games don't go your way, then you don't make the NFC Championship. So that means you would have lost seven of those games.
0: Yeah.
2: If things don't go your way.
0: Would have been the great we were talking about. Yeah. That kid is good, though. That kid is good, though.
2: No, he's really good. And I know somebody in Chicago is kicking themselves in the ass.
0: They could have taken him. So let me see something.
2: No. But I think the Williams kid will be okay this year. I think he'll be better.
0: Yeah. I think he finally got a real coach. We'll get back to him later. Check this out. NFL. The 49ers. Head coach Mike Shanahan. 23-8 with Christian McCaffrey. 75%, 8-12 without 40%. Are they too McCaffrey dependent? I don't know. That's Sam's team. We'll ask Sam first. What do you think, Sam?
3: I would say I don't know if you can be too McCaffrey dependent. I think he was the best skill position player in the league for a couple of years, but they are very dependent on him. They if he's injured, I don't know what they have, but they do have the easiest schedule. So 15, regardless, they're in a decent spot.
0: 15 carries per game, 3 to 5 catches. Receptions. Don't make him a 25, 28 carry guy. He's not durable enough. What do you think, Happy?
2: Well, I don't think he's, you know, I don't think that team depends on him more than any other star player, whether it be Josh Allen or Lamar Jackson or, you know, Patrick Mahomes. I mean, I think if you have a good player, you depend on him. And that's just the nature of the beast, you know. So I don't know if anybody's too dependent on anybody. Because he's your star player, and that's what you're supposed to do. That's the way that works.
0: But you're going to give the ball, well, except for Derrick Henry, who's a off the charts anomaly. You're going to give the ball to CMC 35 times a game. That's how he gets hurt. Mm-hmm. So I don't know. I think maybe a little too dependent. Maybe not overly, but a little too dependent.
2: Because if you're going to say they're dependent on him, and then take Josh Allen out of Buffalo's lineup.
3: Right.
0: Yeah. Josh Allen, man.
3: I mean,
0: good God.
3: Saquon with the Eagles, similar.
0: 6'5", 2.
2: Yeah, take Saquon out of there. The Eagles might not win the Super Bowl.
0: All right. So you're saying use your best weapon. Don't go without it. That's why.
2: Well, I mean, yeah, that's how all sports, you know. Yeah. Like, use your best player.
0: You can't use Kareem Scott Hook too much, right?
2: No, you can never get enough of that. I mean, you know.
0: All right, check it out. It says the Sporting Hour, but it's actually mine. I'll let you guys go. The Sporting Hour's top 10 quarterbacks. Here we go. Baker Mayfield, Tampa Bay, number 10. Jalen Hurts, Eagles, number 9. And people get on me because of that. Detroit Lions, Jerry Goff, number 7. Jaden Daniels, Commanders, 6. Justin Herbert. And I'd like to think Hatful corrected me last week when I said he had a bad year. He had an awesome year. He only had 3 interceptions the whole regular season, and then he had 4 against Houston in the playoff game, right, Hap?
2: Mm-hmm.
0: Crazy. Everybody can have a bad game.
2: I know what happened to him.
0: Yeah, he's just, Matt Stafford. Hey, by the way, is Matt Stafford done, man? hadn't played at all hardly this this preseason. Now he's out with a back issue. And he is 37 years old, though. But the difference is, between him and Tom Brady, Matt Stafford would stand in the pocket and take a hit, take a sack, where Brady and those guys got rid of the ball. All right.
2: Well, you know, they said he's going to practice today. So I don't know if he did or not.
0: All right, let me keep going. Number four, Joe Burrow. I'm not so sure. I might be heading too low. Three, Jackson of the Ravens. Two, Mahomes. I think Josh Allen's number one right now, and not just because he won the MVP. Mahomes took a step back last year. Do you guys want to throw any numbers in there? What about Hurts at number nine? I think that's accurate.
2: I don't know if he should be at number nine.
0: Best defensive line, best defense in the line in football, best running back, a top two or three receiving core. And they're better unless he throws the ball. If he throws over 40 times, they're 0-11. So.
2: Yeah, but here's the thing, though, Wood.
0: Yeah, go. You always have good comebacks.
2: Huh? When you have to throw it, though, and they have thrown it, and they've had to throw it.
0: He gets it done.
2: So when you have to throw it, though, and it's not always, like I always say, it's not how much, it's when you do it.
0: When you do it. And secondly, do you have the balls to do it?
2: Yeah. And he is as good. He is as good a clutch quarterback as there is in the league.
0: I'll say this. Intangibles, he and Dak Prescott may be the best. Complete and total grown-ups. Those guys are awesome. If Dak Prescott can get some more wins. Let's venture off here and let Sam join in, too. Happy, is Dak Prescott underrated, man?
2: Well, he's not underpaid. He's underrated, yes.
3: Yeah.
0: He's underpaid. He's the highest paid player in the league, $60 million a year.
2: Yeah, so he's definitely not underpaid. He's underrated, I believe. But
0: I said underrated, yeah. Go.
2: Unfair to him, if he played in any other team, you know, he wouldn't have this kind of questions being asked about him.
0: The Cowboys do take a big wallop on the media-wise, though. Now, I'll say this. When he's got a great offensive line, which he had at one time, when he's got a prime running back, which he had in Zeke at one time, that Prescott looks good. But if he has to beat the guy, everything's going badly. You can't run the ball that day. The defense put a lot of pressure on you. Can't get the ball. Can he do it himself?
3: I'd like to know. It's sort of not like the NBA. I'd like to know where there's a quarterback who has, you know, bad receivers and a bad running back, and it's still, you know, doing.
0: Do you have a chance?
3: A top quarterback? Yeah, I don't know.
0: Aaron Rodgers.
3: I think Dak is probably top five. That's true.
0: Aaron Rodgers.
3: Brady had some teams.
0: Yeah, they never had a great receiving core, except for the tight end. The tight end was featured, but they never had a great receiver, except the 1 year they had, was the 2 years they had Randy Moss. And by the way, they didn't win. Is Happy still there?
1: Yeah, I'm here.
0: Okay.
1: Yeah,
0: yeah. Yeah, except the 2 years they had Randy Moss. For my money, the most talented wide receiver I've ever seen. That guy was unbelievable. But yeah. A lot of guys can take you down there. Elway could do it. He had a chance, that guy. You know the guy I never talk about having is really good. But he retired early. Who am I talking about? Colts.
2: I have no idea.
0: Colts.
3: Andrew Luck.
2: Oh,
0: good. Yeah, he was really good, man. And just signed that new deal, and 2 years into it, he said, I had enough. I wonder how that works. Did it give some of that money back? I would think so.
2: No, he only signed a two-year deal, right? No,
0: 2 years into it. He signed a big deal. I think 2 years into it,
2: I'm saying 2 years into it, he signed a new deal.
0: Yeah.
2: So, And I'm sure that the money didn't matter to him, you know. So I don't think there was any issues with him leaving and them getting their money back or recouping some of it, depending on how his contract was read.
0: They had nothing, not nothing, but they weren't a very talented team. And he, as a rookie, made 11-5. So he was pretty good.
2: But he took an awful lot of hits, though.
0: Oh, yeah, why retire? Yeah, he was.
2: No, I think that Dak Prescott, you know, for what he's given work with, and if he has to be the man at that point, I think he can. I think he can do that.
0: I wish good things for Dak Prescott, man, even though a $6 million landing.
2: He's already got good things with, so.
0: Yeah, I'm saying on the football field is what I'm saying. On the football field.
2: Yeah.
0: Yeah.
2: Well, you, I wish some good things in the playoffs, because you go 3 years in a row, you win 11, 12 games, 3 years in a row. You're not struggling in the regular season.
0: You're not.
2: It's the playoffs that you need help with.
0: Now, here's the thing, though. Those usual four automatic wins against the Giants and the Commanders, them days are over. They might get one of them now. You know what I'm saying? It might be 1-3 against those guys. Then you got to play the Eagles twice. Come on, man.
2: So. I think they'll still beat the Giants twice with relatively ease.
0: You really believe that?
2: I think they'll. Yeah, oh, yeah. Okay. Do you think the Giants have gotten better?
0: Giants got a pass rush, man. That's what they got. And they can run the ball a little bit. But they got a pass rush, that's for sure. We'll see. That's why they play the games. We will see, brother.
2: I don't, you know, nothing against Russell Wilson, but I don't give any offense to Russell Wilson playing a quarterback at this age. Great deal of a chance.
0: He was good in his heyday.
2: To beat good teams. I really don't. And Dallas, despite what we think about them, is a good team. They're not a, you know, real good team. They're not a great team.
0: They're good.
2: They're just a good team.
0: Yeah, yeah. But happy.
2: And I think the Giants are going to struggle with all good teams.
0: I'm going to bring up another point that Happy made last year during football season. You said, watch out for this kid, Jackson Dart, Ole Miss. And
2: I'm telling you, man.
0: I'm thinking fourth or fifth game, if the Giants are 2-5, well, whatever, I didn't do my math there, 2-4, 2-5, they might say, the hell with Russell Wilson, let's put this kid out and see what we got. You said that last year. Go ahead, Sam.
3: I was going to say, then you got to think, what's the point in putting him out there? You know, you already got all these losses. What's he really going to do for you? Why not sort of save him a year? Like, the only real reason to put him in at that point is just media stuff, I would think.
0: Somewhat.
2: He's not going to.
0: The train has left the depot for Russell Wilson. We got to see what Jack.
2: If you have all those losses, if Russell Wilson doesn't play well and you decide to replace him in game 7 or 8 or whatever, you know, it's too late for Jackson Dart to do anything, really.
0: Ah.
2: So I'm with Sam on that. You know, you preserve him, you play him a little bit, you get him a feel for the game. But because the more you play him, he is already the franchise quarterback.
3: Exactly.
0: Moving forward, yeah.
2: He's already franchise quarterback,
0: yes.
2: So
0: yes.
2: They know that. That's why they drafted him. This Russell Wilson, Jameis Winston, that's putting the Band-Aid on a stab wound.
0: Jameis Winston is great.
2: It is going to be Jackson Dart in the future. So you don't want to, you know, throw him out there too early and let him get beat up until you shore up your offensive line and get a better defensive secondary in there to prevent people from scoring points so he didn't have to score a lot of points. Not saying that he can't, but, you know, sometimes you put these young kids in early and they get the hell beat out of them and they're a little shell-shocked next year.
0: Confidence gone.
2: So, You have to be careful what you do with him. I think they let Russell Wilson, Jameis Winston play this year, find out where their offensive line is, find out what they can get some alignment in the draft next year, make a few trades throughout the season before the trade deadline. And I think that's how you handle Jackson Dart. Now, he's a player now.
0: He's a player, man.
2: He's a player.
0: Sam. Are you there? Sam.
3: Yeah.
0: Sam, look up and see where Jackson Dart, where is he from?
3: Sorry, can you say that one more time?
0: Look and see where Jackson Dart is from. I wonder if he's a California kid or not. But he can play, though. And his measurements, please.
2: Yeah, he's a player, man. And the great thing I like about him, watching him down there for Lane Kiffin for the last couple, 3 years, is he is not afraid to run the ball.
0: Oh, he's got
2: he
0: legs?
2: Is not afraid to take a lick. Oh, that kid got legs, man.
3: Huh? Yeah, he's from Utah, apparently, originally.
0: The state of Utah? Okay. How big is he?
3: He's 6'2", 223. Yeah, he's a big guy. Yeah.
0: They're kind of stretching.
2: And he can run, too. He can run. Oh, yeah. And he's not afraid to take a lick. So you got a guy playing quarterback with almost a linebacker's mentality. You know,
0: he makes the contact.
2: And you see that in you know, Bo Nix is like that linebacker mentality. You know, there's a few quarterbacks like that. Josh Allen's like that. You know, it just makes it hard to beat these guys when they're good, because mentally they're just as tough as they are physically.
0: All right.
2: So it.
0: Go. I'm sorry. Finish your point.
2: No, that's good.
0: All right. Let's get a rundown. Okay. NFC East. Worst team. That's the Giants, the Eagles, Cowboys, Commanders. Worst team, the Giants.
2: The first team you said.
0: All right. Number three. Sure. Who's third?
3: Commanders.
0: Oh, no. Cowboys. Yeah, Cowboys. Dallas. Washington Eagles.
3: Yeah.
0: All right. That's how you go to Philly won.
2: Although I think it's going to be the other way.
0: Other way.
2: This year.
0: Commanders win it and Eagles second?
2: No. I think that the Cowboys will do better than Washington this year.
0: Whoa. So, okay. Eagles, Dallas, Washington, New York. That's what you're saying?
2: Yep.
0: Man. Have you got some bold predictions last few weeks? You also said Carolina Panthers going to do what the hell? Something going on. I think you're right. I think some construction or something going on.
2: Yeah. Sam, are you on a painting job? Are you on a scaffolding?
3: Okay. I was trying to get to a quieter place. I think I'm at a quieter place now. You'll have to tell me if it's not.
0: I can hear you clearly.
2: Yeah.
3: Still
2: loud
3: for you?
2: No, it's
0: fine.
2: You
0: go a little bit, but you're good. You're good.
2: Yeah. He must have gone to a church cathedral.
0: Are you on a scaffolding? You crazy, man. Check it out, though. Check it out. Let me see what we got here. All right. Next question. Next topic. Let me think. I got you. Hold on. I had to put my code in. All right. Here we go. Happy, how tone deaf, and Sam, how tone deaf is Pittsburgh, the Steelers? And I'm telling you right now, Aaron Rodgers is not the answer. But last 5 years, they had the most games under 40 yards to the offense. They've done it 5 times in the last 5 years. They just don't know offense, man. I don't get it. I'm sorry, Sam. Let me finish this point. Two of their players are left. Najee Harris from where do you go to school, Hap?
2: Alabama.
0: He's with the Chargers now. He said it's nice to have more than one or two running plays. And then George Pickens, who's at Dallas now, said, now I have some variety and I can get the ball.
2: Yeah.
0: Yeah. Because with Pittsburgh, you only got one way. Well, I have the long ball from Russell Wilson. I say this about Russell Wilson. One thing he still can do, he can throw the bomb still, can't he?
2: He can. He needs to retire after this year and go into politics, though. So
0: yeah, he's done, man. Yeah. And it's hurt his legacy. Hat didn't think he was a Hall of Famer to begin with. I thought he was while in Seattle, but he's really taken a step back in the last few years. So, what's the point? Oh, yeah, Pittsburgh.
2: Well, you know what? Pittsburgh's doing the same thing that the Giants are doing and that Cleveland's doing, with the one exception. they don't have their franchise quarterback yet. Those Latin teams do. So they're both starting guys. Damn, they're 40 and over years old. All three of them are. And they're hoping that that guy can get them deep into the season before they have to make a change.
4: Right.
2: The only issue the Pittsburgh has, they don't have anybody to make a change to.
4: Yeah, I'm saying that.
2: They don't have a franchise quarterback yet.
4: They don't have a backup.
2: So, well, they got a backup, but he's not a franchise quarterback.
4: To my Rudolph? Mason Rudolph?
2: Yeah. Yeah, he's not a franchise quarterback. Whereas I think Cleveland and the Giants have their guys in house already.
4: Yes, I agree.
2: Yeah, Mason Rudolph is not a franchise quarterback. He's not the quarterback of the future. As a matter of fact, he should be the quarterback of the past. But
4: speaking of Myles Garrett, you remember a couple years ago when he almost killed Mason Rudolph when he grabbed by
2: man,
4: next
2: please.
4: To him at all? He didn't want none of that. Trying to get big and bad. Yeah.
2: But I think that's the problem Pittsburgh's going to run into down the road. You know, and I think that's one of the reasons Mike Tomlin's going to retire maybe after this season. Because they don't have a franchise quarterback. And I don't know if there's going to be any out there. You know, they can put their hopes on Arch Manning because he may come out. But other than that, I don't know.
4: They don't have a plan, I don't think. They don't have a plan.
2: Well, I'm sure they have a plan.
4: Just can't execute it.
2: Yeah, they can't execute it. I'm sure they have a plan.
4: Yeah.
2: But they don't have the personnel to execute the plan, you know. So they historically, you know, need quarterbacks to – and not just any quarterback. They need good, really good, borderline, wonderful quarterbacks to win. Because I know when Roethlisberger's played, I know he had Hines, Ward, and all those guys. But, you know, a lot of times, though, it was Ben making those plays happen.
4: I'm here too.
2: It was him. Scrambling for his life, making those plays happen.
4: Or
2: he was throwing those guys open.
4: Or stiff arming the hell out of the defense before they sacked him and throwing it right on the money. He could hold a guy with his left arm and throw that and rocket that thing. He was so
2: well.
4: Big.
2: I mean,
4: he was so
2: yeah. When you're 6'6", 280, whatever the hell he was.
4: He was big man. I tell you,
2: I've told
4: you this story, and Sam might not heard it before, but anyway, here he goes. I remember going to see Carolina. They lost to Miami, Ohio, 14-7 in the rain. I'm soaked. But I remember walking out of Kenyon Stadium right here and saying, that guy for Miami, Ohio, that freshman quarterback's pretty good, man. His name was Ben Roethlisberger. 3 years later, he's taking Pittsburgh to the Super Bowl. It was unbelievable. Great players.
2: Man. Yeah, no, he
4: was great.
2: And there's another guy that, you know, had a linebacker's mentality. So.
4: Well, have you always say I have use of information, but listen to the story, though. He played tight end all the way to his junior year because the coach's son played quarterback. His senior year, he got to play quarterback, and two schools offered him, everybody wanted him at tight end, and two schools offered him a quarterback. Obviously, where he went to school, his hometown, Miami, Ohio, and in that school down the road, the Evil Empire. Who am I talking about, Sam? Duke and Miami, Ohio were the only two schools offering to play quarterback. And the rest is history. The rest is history. Everybody else wanted him at tight end. So, there we go. Well, what if trade Shedeur Sanders to Pittsburgh? He could help them.
2: Then they'd have a franchise quarterback.
4: There you go. I'm saying he could help them.
2: But Pittsburgh had a chance to get him, and they passed on it.
4: Numerous times, more than once, right?
2: Well, they had the draft. They had the draft pick. You know, they had.
4: I'm saying, I'm sure they had more than one
2: in the first and late second round. They still could have got him. Yeah.
4: Well, legend has it, of course I wasn't there, that he talked his way out of getting drafted. He didn't kiss the ring, didn't code switch or whatever. But a lot of
2: you say he talked his way out of getting drafted?
4: Higher. Like he was, he didn't give good interviews, what I've read. I don't know how true that is. But,
2: yeah, I don't put that on him. I put that on his dad.
4: Yeah, there you go. That's a good point, Happy. He might make a lot of people regret it, though. You know what I mean? So, we will
2: see. You know, when you when you say that my son is not going to play with certain teams and we're going to play where we want to play, you know, it's, you know, and Deion should know this better than anybody. The NFL is a very, very, very humongous machine. And
4: very conservative. Yeah, you can't talk.
2: They will keep rolling over you no matter who you are or who your son is.
4: Yeah, so, you're right.
2: You know, and I think with him saying the things he did, Deion saying those things and all this kind of stuff, I think it rubs some people the wrong way now.
4: Now, he's not. I'm sorry, go.
2: No, I was going to say, because there's no doubt that talent was there. Everybody knew he was talented. All GMs knew he was talented. So, and nobody saw him drop into the fifth round. So this had to be a personal thing. Yeah. It wasn't a talent thing.
4: Well, let's go back. He's not the prospect that those guys I'm about to talk about were. But the Mannings and the Elways did the same.
2: Say again?
4: He's not the prospect that the Mannings, he's not a prospect of the Elway, but they did the same thing, telling teams not to draft their sons. And then New York did anyway, they enforced a trade. Yeah. I mean, San Diego did anyway, enforced a trade. But he's not.
2: Yeah.
4: He's not. But how's it go? You're only as good as your leash is long. You know what I mean? You can't be a bad actor and be minimally talented.
2: Yeah.
4: You can be crazy, yeah. You know, but super talented. People will put up with more stuff. You know what I mean?
2: Yeah, and I think would back in those days, you know, I don't think the Mannings were as out there as Deion is, flamboyant wise and doing all the things that Deion was doing and saying.
4: Yeah.
2: I think it was a different era back then.
4: Not nearly the media coverage. Yeah, you're right.
2: Yeah. And I think the GMs may have been more desperate than they are now.
4: Oh, yeah, without question. Don't get a chance to build. You got to win right away. Now, Sam might not remember. Yeah. Sam, you still there?
3: Yeah, I've been trying to make sure the sound
4: sounds good. Yeah, Sam might remember
3: good.
4: This, but John Elway and Peyton Manning, well, you might remember Peyton Manning, were huge, and Eli Manning were huge, huge, huge stories. So you're right, Hap. It's not nearly the same. Not as evasive.
2: Yeah. And the other thing, too, Wood, Eli wasn't worth fighting for to me.
4: Well, I mean, you got a pretty good eye, but he ended up being pretty good, Hap. You don't think Eli Manning's a Hall of Fame player? Two Super Bowls?
2: Yeah, I mean, he is. But he's thrown as many interceptions as he has touchdowns.
4: That's true.
2: He'll get in on the Super Bowl win, and he'll get in on who they beat in the Super Bowl. So
4: in a losing playoff.
2: Oh, no doubt about it.
4: Yeah.
2: No doubt about it. But when he came out of, you know, Ole Miss, you know, he wasn't, you know, worth fighting for. The only thing that made him popular, he put up some good numbers there, but he was a Manning.
4: Yeah, his dad went there too. So yeah, it made him popular. Yeah,
2: you know, because Peyton was a lot better quarterback when he came out. So
4: I would say Peyton.
2: And, you know, if you tell,
4: go. I'm sorry.
2: Yeah, I was gonna say, if you tell me that your son's not gonna play for me and he's Eli Manning, I'm like, well, all right, well, maybe we can get something for him.
4: I think the Chargers are all right. I think the Chargers are all right. He got Philip Rivers. No, that's a question.
2: Yeah,
4: we'll go down that line. We'll go down the road later. But yeah, go ahead.
2: Now, if you tell me that, you know, that's Peyton Manning, that's a different ball game.
4: Yeah.
2: You know, I might want to fight you a little bit on that. Yep, not saying I can win, but Peyton's worth fighting for.
4: Happy that phone call is made. I'm taking that call. If they're calling by Eli, I might not pick the phone up, right?
2: I mean, you'll pick it up because you need a quarterback, and you'll see what I have to say.
4: Okay, yeah.
2: But, you know, if I'm Archie Manning, and I'm saying to the GM of whoever, you know, my son's not going to play for you, I'm going to look at at him and go, okay, well, that's unfortunate, but maybe we can make a trade and we can get something in return.
4: Nice to meet you.
2: But now, if he calls me about Peyton Manning and says that, we're going to have an argument. We may have to bring in some lawyers because Peyton Manning's worth.
4: Is Peyton Manning, in your opinion, one of the top 20 quarterbacks you've seen in college football history?
2: Top five.
4: He was pretty damn good, man. He was
2: pretty... Yeah, top five. Oh, absolutely.
4: Yeah, he was great. Yeah. He was really good. I'm not talking about what he did in the pros. He was great also. I'm just talking about college football.
2: Yeah, he was good against everybody except for Florida.
4: It couldn't be Florida. He never did. Not in 4 years. He was pretty good. I'll give it up. Let me see here. I think we got offline a little bit, but let's get back to what we're talking about.
2: Is Sam still with us?
5: Yeah, I think so. I think so. Is it still sounding like scaffolding?
4: We hear you loud. No, loud and clear. That's funny as hell, by the way.
2: There's a little background noise in there, but who knows.
5: So I was trying to fix that, and I think I made it worse because I actually don't think that like water sound is coming from me. But when I moved, we got to construction. So, but
2: and your thoughts on, do you remember that at all, Sam, about Eli refusing to go to a team? And
5: there's people talk about Kobe kind of doing that too in the NBA.
4: Kobe Bryant was drafted by the Hornets. If you remember, they traded Divac, and the Lakers got Kobe.
2: All right. Well, I mean, despite all that, it worked out for everybody, you know, except for maybe Phillip Rivers because he never won a Super Bowl.
4: That guy was good, though.
2: But he had a good career.
4: Here's what people forget, man. Even in that last year when he played with the Colts, he was good. And then he retired. 10 kids and just had his first grandchild at 42. Now, the only reason I know this is because he's on the radio yesterday. That's the only reason I know this. I know you say I'm the king of useless information, but how can you be a granddaddy at 42, man? Damn.
2: Well, that means that maybe his daughter was doing something she shouldn't have been doing at an early age.
4: By the bean.
2: Yeah.
4: Go out.
2: If you're a granddad at 42, some of your siblings were out there with no condoms on. You know what I'm saying?
4: Getting diseased.
2: Yeah, early in the game. Yeah. So that's pretty amazing right there. He had a good run, man. I don't think he's going to be in the Hall of Fame with. That's just my opinion.
4: You sure about that, man? They had some really good teams, man. Him and Dave Thompson.
2: They won a Super Bowl, Wood.
4: Never won it. They lost twice to New England AFC Championship game. Both in San Diego at the time. Check it out.
2: Never won a Super Bowl.
4: What's the guy's name, Hap? The tight end that was really good.
2: Antonio played basketball in the college.
4: Yeah, Antonio Gates.
2: Yeah.
4: Yeah, he was good.
2: Yeah.
4: All right. Hold it. I don't think Noah Fielder was going to be remembered for, not Hall of Fame, his funky delivery. He had an unorthodox, like, kind of had that sidearm throw. You know what I'm talking about? Had that funky throw.
2: Yeah, he had a unique throwing mechanism.
4: But it was effective, though.
2: Yeah, once these people find out it works, they're not going to try and change it anymore. They tried to change it at first.
4: Hap, I'm telling you, this man, this is basketball, though. This is what Coach Guthrie, the shooting coach here, if you shoot it wrong and it goes in, we won't bother you. But if you got bad form and you can't make a shot, we can help you. Because have you remember, what did I mostly shoot with? It was kind of a one-hand jumper, one and a half.
2: Mm-hmm.
4: But they didn't bother it because it went in. Yeah, I'm with you.
2: Well, you know who has a really unorthodox shot, but yet you couldn't say anything to him.
4: Who's that?
2: Reggie Miller.
4: Oh, yeah. Form bad as hell, but what? Bottoms.
2: You couldn't elbows, both elbows out.
4: Yeah, but
2: just,
4: horrible.
2: Just, but
4: had. You remember Jamal Wilkes, Keith Wilkes? He basically threw it.
2: Yeah, that wind up.
4: Yeah.
2: That wind up shot he had.
4: Bottoms.
2: Like yeah. he was rolling dough in a plant or somewhere that's
4: You're
2: rolling
4: right.
2: the ball.
4: And roll up the,
2: across his body.
4: It's like a throwing shot. He almost threw it like a slingshot.
2: Yeah.
4: Sam. It was crazy.
5: Yeah.
4: He was great. Three-time All-American UCLA with the Golden State Warriors and the Lakers. He was great, man. Yeah.
2: So if it's successful and efficient,
4: they won't bother it.
2: You know, no, they didn't say a word to him, even though his delivery was funky for the purpose. But yeah, I don't think he's in the Hall of Fame. But I'm sorry, I don't.
4: Sam might be too young to remember Phil Rivers. He was great, man. You get a chance one day, Sam. Look up at some of his highlights, man. He was pretty good. But Hap, you say no. Let me finish, Hap. You say no to
2: no,
4: Russell Wilson.
2: No.
4: No,
2: I say no to Russell Wilson.
4: No to Russell Wilson. Sam, let me ask Sam. Sam, is Russell Wilson a Hall of Famer in your mind?
5: I think we've talked about this before. I've said yes, just barely. But he's definitely right there. On that, he's over Joe Namath. We've talked about that.
4: Oh my god! Oh my god! More interception touchdown. How in the hell you know? How you in the Hall of Fame, man? You got more
2: teams. Super Bowl, man.
4: I got you. I know.
2: Super Bowl.
4: But Sam, I mean, have you thrown more passes to the other team than only to yours?
2: But
4: you.
2: But they won a Super Bowl, not just who they when they won, but it's who they won against.
4: They won against and kind of helped merge the league too. You know what I mean? Because at first it was the AFC.
2: So
4: yeah.
2: Anytime you win a Super Bowl, you know you got to consider yourself, you know, on the right track to the Hall of Fame.
4: And predicted it by the pool. Remember that app? Well, remember because we were there, but. By the pool, saying, yeah. Like bathing by the sun, bathing by the pool, and they interviewed him.
2: Yeah, his mink coat and all that. Yeah. All that stuff is irrelevant. But it's the fact that and back in those days, voters were, you know, different mentality. You know, they were more of I like Joe as a person. I like Joe's personality. He's an outgoing guy. He's a media guy, you know, Joe talks to us all the time. He says great things we make in print. He's good for our magazines. He's good for our publications.
4: Love you, man.
2: You know, that guy was great all around.
4: I'm a firm believer, Happy. And Sam, I'm a firm believer. If you want the true story, writers hold grudges.
2: Oh, unless they don't like you. You know,
4: I'm saying a player might hate your guts, but they'll say this, man. F Hap Cole, he's a SOB, but the guy could play. You know what I mean? Before 1967, I think players. No, that's true. 1972, players voted for the MVP, and then the media took over. Players voted for the MVP. All through the 50s, 60s, early 70s. Players give it up. Players give it up. That's why Rick Barry didn't win it, man. Rick Barry should have won that thing, man, 75, man. There's no doubt. He's the best player in the league without question. Came in sixth. Yeah. Came in sixth. Yeah. Remember that
2: was liked.
4: That he was hated. Hap remembers that great upset by the Golden State Warriors over the then Washington Bullets, now the Washington Wizards. That team barely got in the playoffs, man, and won it. They beat Washington 4-0. At that time, Washington was the best team in the league. Elvin Hayes, Wes Unseld, Bobby D, all of them, man. It was crazy. All right, where are we here? Here we go. All right, Sam, I think... Hat. Sam, how good is Joe Burrow? Where do you put him in the league?
5: Joe Burrow is number four for me, I think.
4: How about you
5: in the league?
4: How about you, Happy?
2: Number four. Okay. So let me say this. He is number four, and I get that because
4: can I say something before you get started? Let me say something for you. You're going to give a nice, detailed answer. I can feel it. So I say I got Burrow at number three. But go now go. You can give a nice, detailed answer.
2: Here's the thing what happens to me, my opinion with Joe Burrow. You have to put him in different categories. And here's why I say this. Joe Burrow, clutch time, is the guy I want at my quarterback.
4: So good.
2: I want that guy with that mentality, with that arm, with that talent. I want that guy clutch time every time. Every time.
4: It's incredible.
2: It's either him or Tom Brady.
4: Damn.
2: Those are my two.
4: That's big praise.
2: Those are my two best clutch quarterbacks.
4: That's big praise. Let me say this, Hap. Is that
2: best clutch quarterback in the NFL?
4: Presently.
2: Now.
4: Presently.
2: Do you want a guy that's a really good quarterback on a good team's got a chance to win a Super Bowl? Then you put him at four. But if you want a guy that's clutch, that could get the ball down the field when he needs to get it down the field, despite his defense, despite all of that, I'm going with Joe Burrow.
4: Well, I gave you a chance to answer that. Great answer. And that's a good one for Sam. The reason I say it is Joe Burrow, I think, is in danger of becoming his generation's Matt Stafford, meaning
5: right.
4: Great talent, throws a beautiful ball, clutch, all that. But with a bad organization, Matt Stafford wasted 12 good years with Detroit, the terrible at the time Detroit Lions. Goes to L.A. with the Rams, wins the Super Bowl, which proves that he was good. Proves that he was good the whole time. So I don't know. I think Joe Burrow last year, man, you could see on his face how pissed off he was sometimes. He wants his players to get paid, his teammates to get paid. Now, after he got paid. But, yeah, they paid two wide receivers. I think I get that, what's his name, Hap? Trey Henderson back. That's their problem, man. They can't stop anybody. Agreed? Mr. Cole.
3: His safety go out with a hamstring injury just this past week, too.
4: I think we lost Hap. Happy, are you there? For our listeners out there, Happy Cole's on a ship out in the middle of the ocean. Happy, are you there? We can barely. Sam, are you there?
5: Yeah, I'm here.
4: See if you can get me.
2: Oh, yeah. Can you hear me?
4: Check one. You're blinking.
2: Check three. Hello, check.
4: Can I get the check over here?
2: Hello, check.
4: Here you now. You're back. All right, check it out. You're saying that clutch time, you're taking Joe Burrow in today's present NFL or to anybody.
2: Listen, you give me Joe Burrow with a good team, absolutely. You put Joe Burrow in a situation that Hurts is in Philadelphia.
4: Oh, yeah. You're winning games. Maybe a championship. Yeah, but check it out, though. Cincinnati and Sam, listen, Cincinnati's missed the playoffs the last 2 years. With the guy that good's a damn shame. If they miss the playoffs this year, that coach is gone. Zach Taylor's gone. If they miss the playoffs again.
5: Yeah, he needs to be. He might be gone in the middle of the season, if they aren't winning.
4: But Sam, Cincinnati, and Hap probably knows better than I do, has been a notoriously slow starting team since Burrow's been there. They start slow and build.
5: Yep.
4: They'll be 2-4, 3-5, then they'll be 10-7.
5: Yeah. Yeah. Lucky for them, they've got a pretty easy start this year comparatively. I was looking at it before. They're playing. They're playing the Browns and they're playing the Jaguars to start. So that should help with their early season issues.
4: Two wins they should get.
5: Mm-hmm.
4: So we'll see.
5: The end of the season is where they'll really have some difficulty. They play the Ravens twice. Ooh. And the Bills and the Dolphins in the last 4 weeks. So that's going to be.
4: I don't think the Dolphins scare anybody. I wouldn't put them in there.
5: Yeah. But, you know.
4: Mr. Cole.
2: Yes, sir.
4: Okay, making sure you're there. All right, here we go. All right. So they got to do some. What do you think about Matthew Stafford comparison? Stafford's great, man, but you say he's supposed to practice this week?
2: He's supposed to practice on Monday. That's what they said, which was today. So
4: we'll see.
2: I didn't hear or see anything to confirm that today. I didn't play basketball today. I didn't watch TV.
4: One thing I like about my my erstwhile co-host and friend Happy Cole is even if he's emotionally connected, even if it's his favorite team or favorite player or favorite whatever, he'll call it out. Now, Hap, last year, what predictions did I make that came true? What did I say concerning football?
2: About your boy in Minnesota.
4: Yeah, Sam Darnold.

0: I read it today. Was $15 million. More dollars.
1: Right. I mean, he was too expensive for Minnesota. Yeah, that's why we talked about last
0: Seattle,
1: week.
0: And Seattle ponied up.
1: Yeah.
0: But Happy, yeah. No, I love Happy. What's in the end? What's the real deal? The Monet, right?
2: So it's all about money, man, and that's what I was trying to tell you guys.
0: Yeah,
2: I remember saying this to both you and Sam that they were never going to re-sign him.
0: You, man,
1: right?
0: I'm taking a page out of your book, Happy. You did say that. You said that when the season was over. You said it. I give it up. You said it, bro. You said it. Now, Sam, you were going to say something. Per usual, cut you off. We were talking about Sam Dunn. He signed for $15 million more, and you were going to say, can you remember?
1: I was going to actually say exactly what Abby just said. He pointed out a couple weeks ago that it seems like their plan was always to go with McCarthy, and that they knew he would be, you know, one of the top most expensive guys in the NFL. So there's no reason. He's not that much better, however much better he might be, you know.
2: No, I. You know what, they knew they were going to draft McCarthy, and they knew that he was going to start until he got hurt. So it's okay to let Sam Donaldson do this one season thing. That's okay. That's fine. We got lucky. We had a quarterback in house already that could play because our guy got hurt. We have no intention of letting him be our starting quarterback after this season is over. Because we have a starting quarterback. We have what we call our franchise quarterback. This is our guy. So, you know, Sam played well. You took us to 14 victories. We don't think you're worth that $15 million, but since you did play in this 14-3 season, some team will think you are.
0: Seattle Seahawks. And thank you very much. Yeah, yeah. Take it easy.
2: And the other thing, too, is Wood and Sam. The Seahawks are desperate for a quarterback.
0: They let a good, not great quarterback walk. I repeat, good, not great. Geno Smith is not bad. He's in the top half of the league. But then they got another good. I wouldn't put Sam Darnold. He had a great year, but he had a great career. We'll see. We'll see what he's made of this year.
1: Yeah, Geno Smith was another guy who was demanding a huge contract, and they made sort of the same decision Minnesota did, that it just wasn't worth it. You know, he was asking for $40+ million a year too, and so I think they were like, we may as well spend that on Darnold if we're going to spend it on somebody.
0: Well, Happy's been in entertainment for a while. Is that how you do a Happy negotiation? Do you ask something outrageous and then get some little?
2: Okay, let's look at both of their resumes, all right?
0: All right, all right.
2: And they're asking for about the same amount of money, right?
0: Right.
2: So if I'm Minnesota, I'm not paying Sam Donaldson that kind of money because we have a guy in-house already that we believe is going to be our future quarterback. Okay, so.
0: McCarthy, gotcha.
2: Then you take Geno Smith and you look at Seattle. Seattle did not win 14 games.
0: No.
2: Geno Smith did not put up the numbers that Sam Donaldson did.
0: Right.
2: Seattle, Geno was hurt not most of the year, but part of the year. He missed a couple of games, I think.
0: Three games last year.
2: Sam Donaldson, none of that. It was all positive with him. So if I'm the Seattle management, I'm going, okay, let me make sure I understand. So now Donaldson is on the market. And Geno, with his whatever his record was, 8-8 or 7-9 or whatever the hell it was. And his missing three games and subpar numbers. And, if we're going to spend that kind of money, and we have to get a good quarterback, we might as well spend it on a guy that's won 14 games and put up big numbers last year.
0: Sam, look up and see. I do know this. Geno Smith's been in the league 11 years. He's won one playoff game. 11 years, he's won one playoff game. Look up and see what Seattle's record was last year. Did he make the playoffs, Sam? Hap?
2: I don't think they did.
0: And another one of Hap's just go. Go, Sam.
1: Yeah, I was going to say, what I do know is Darnold scored 14 more touchdowns than Geno Smith did. But they were 10-7 last year in Seattle.

0: Seahawks. So they did not make the playoffs. No, I don't think so.
1: Look at that division though. Who's in that division, Sam?
0: They were second in their division.
1: Can you make a wild one?
2: Arizona.
0: 49ers. Yeah, Rams. Cardinals.
1: Yeah. 10-7 didn't make the wild card. Habs got a good point. He has been in entertainment for 40 years. He knows what they're talking about.
2: Because it's, you know,
1: why would we spend that kind of money? Yeah, why would we spend that kind of money?
2: If I have that kind of money, I'm going to allocate it to the place where the most production is looking at me in the face. I mean, it's not like Geno is a terrific runner of the ball anymore. He doesn't do that anymore.
1: End day's over.
2: So, I'm getting out of the two quarterbacks, I'm getting the guy with the best record, the most touchdowns, the most yards thrown. So,
1: and younger.
2: Yeah. So
1: happy.
2: It's.
1: Dan, I lost my train of thought. I'm sorry. Go ahead. My mind went blank.
2: Because that wasn't a hard thing. You know, that wouldn't be a hard thing for me to figure out. I mean,
1: that fell right in line there. That's pretty funny.
2: I'm just saying one thing, you know, one guy 14-3, one guy 10-7.
0: Right.
2: One guy was, you know, almost led the league in touchdown passes, almost led the league in touchdown yards. One guy did not. So, you know.
0: Right.
1: Sam, you said that he accounted for 14 more touchdowns to Geno Smith. I mean, rushing.
0: Yeah.
1: Rushing and passing.
0: Oh,
1: well, is that what you mean?
0: Yeah.
1: 14 more touchdowns?
0: 13 more if you account for rushing. So he had, Sam Darnold had 35 passing touchdowns to Geno's 21. And then Geno had 2 rushing touchdowns to Darnold's. Darnold had 1.
1: How about this right here? I bow down to Happy on that. You can't argue those numbers, man. And for the money, right, Hap?
2: That's what I'm saying.
1: Yeah.
2: How many? Hey, Sam. How many yards did Sam Darnold throw for?
0: Actually, interestingly, Darnold had 1 less yard over the course of the season. Geno Smith had 4,320, and then Darnold had 4,319 yards. So that part, ooh, they're right on, but Darnold didn't get in the end zone.
1: That means Geno Smith was passing between the 20s, and Sam Darnold's getting in the end zone.
0: Exactly. Yeah,
1: but also,
2: or that means that Geno was throwing 5 yards out, and his receivers were running for 80 yards.
1: Which is stat that Happy Cole hates.
2: Oh my gosh!
1: Happy Cole, quarterback.
2: Here's the thing, Wood.
1: Happy Cole.
2: Here's the thing, too, Wood.
1: 400 yards. Actually, he only passed at 27, but the receivers ran out of 370.
2: Yeah,
0: I hate Justin Jefferson. Yeah.
2: Yeah, that's the thing. So when you see 4,000 yards in a season, and they don't break it down to, you know,
1: what's it called?
2: How much the quarterback threw,
1: yak,
2: and how much the receiver ran for.
1: Yeah, it's called.
2: They got to break that down. No, I'm saying they got to break down how far the quarterback throws the ball, not just after the receiver catches it. You got to break down both of them. So,
1: I
2: get the receiver's going to get his jack.
1: That man didn't pass no 30 yards.
2: But
1: he passed an 80.
2: Yeah. Yeah.
1: Just, well, Jamar Chase juked 5 people. Jamar Chase juked 5 defenders, runs at 80 yards, but Joe Burrow gets 80 yards passing.
2: Mm-hmm.
1: Come on, man.
2: Mm-hmm.
1: Oh, this is great. I want to know.
2: What the YBC is, yards before the catch. That's what I want to know.
1: Ah.
0: I'm trying to find out if that's a thing. There must be a way to find it.
1: It's yards after contact, though, right? Not yards
2: after catch. That's after the catch, yeah.
1: Yards after
2: contact. You know.
1: Yeah.
2: Yeah, after the catch, that's fine. But, I don't think there's a stat, Sam. I don't think they would do that.
0: Right, they don't want you to know that.
2: Yeah, they don't want you to know that the quarterback actually threw for 33 yards in a game. But, you know.
1: They don't want to know that.
2: So, no.
1: Yeah.
2: You know.
1: Yeah. All right, here we go. Hey, Hal, will you speak some Spanish for me real quick? Any Spanish at all? You know where I'm going. You know where I'm going.
2: The ACC is garbage in Spanish.
1: Clemson. Easily. I mean, by miles, the best team in the league, right? Best team in ACC. But I will say one thing.
2: Yeah,
1: by miles.
2: Yeah, it's not even, Dabble, not even
1: Sweeney,
2: close.
1: Sweeney, I'm not a fan of, but he's a proven coach, a proven winner. They won 2 national championships. Beat half the beloved Alabama in one of them. And they are using, they have a quarterback to be one of the first 2 quarterbacks taken next year. You agree, Hap? Klubnik? The quarterback's good.
2: I told you he's a Heisman Trophy candidate. That's my pick.
1: Yeah. You said last year. You did say it last year. You said next season this kid will be a Heisman Trophy candidate. And for the first time in Dabo Sweeney's tenure, they're kind of leaning into the transfer portal. Not wholly, not fully like other schools, but they're leaning into it a little bit. So I think Clemson, man. Because they're going to be have a guarded record, maybe like a 11-1, 12-0 or something. They're going to be in that playoff, man.
2: Oh yeah, they're going to be in the playoffs.
1: Yeah.
0: Oh yeah.
1: What do you think, Sam?
2: Oh yeah. Hey.
1: Go. I'm sorry.
0: Well, I think the question is if any other team from the ACC can get in there, because I think they definitely will. I think Klubnik is. I mean, he is the favorite to be the MVP of the ACC.
1: Yeah.
0: But then you got other teams like SMU can get back in there, or Miami.
1: I'm sorry, sir. You will have seen it on his breath. Pretty hard.
0: Yeah.
1: Now, man, when you come to town, they got to hide you, man. AC fans gonna kill you, bro.
2: You know, they're gonna kill me because they know I speak the truth. That's why
1: people get mad. People get mad at the truth. That's true. People get mad at the truth.
2: Yeah.
1: But anyway. I can't believe I'm talking ACC football. You know, I had to bring SMU into it. But that could be a semi-stumbling block. They're pretty good. And that quarterback, Sam, look up and see who SMU's quarterback is. That kid's shifty, man. I think he's a freshman.
0: Yeah, Jenkins. Kevin Jennings.
2: Jenkins.
1: He is tricky. He was making people miss last year.
2: He led the ACC in every quarterback category.
0: He had 3,245 yards,
1: passing,
0: 23 touchdowns to 11 picks, and a 70 QBR for whatever that means.
1: I don't know.
0: 65% completion.
1: How many yards rushing did he have? Rushing. What did he run for? How many yards did he rush for?
0: He rushed for... I'm having a little bit harder time finding that.
1: He was tricky, man. I like him.
2: Yeah, but then he pulled.
0: Oh, yeah, I got it. He rushed for 354 yards.
1: But I think he only started half the year, though. Go, Hap. I'm sorry.
2: Yeah, but here's the thing, though. He pulled a what's the word of place for the Chargers?
1: What are you talking about?
0: Herbert?
2: The quarterback, yeah. You pulled a Herbert when they got to the playoffs, though.
1: Oh, didn't play?
0: What, do you have a kid?
2: Because he threw...
1: That was funny, Sam. That's good, Sam.
2: That was very funny, Sam.
1: That was funny.
2: Very funny.
1: What's that? He had
2: 4 interceptions when they played in Indiana. Indiana, I think it was Indiana.
1: No, it's Clemson.
0: Yeah.
1: What did you say?
2: Was it Clemson?
1: They played Clemson.
0: Let me see. I got it.
2: Yeah, look that up, right?
0: Penn State.
1: No, that was
0: Clemson. Clemson. It was Clemson. Yeah.
2: It was Clemson.
0: They lost by 3 points. Yeah, that was the exciting one in the first round last year.
2: When he had 4 interceptions in that game?
1: Yeah.
0: He only had one. He had 3 picks against Penn State in that championship game.
2: Penn State.
0: Bowl game. I don't know.
1: They played Clemson in the championship game.
2: Not that game. The first round of the...
0: Here's what it was. Clemson was the ACC championship, and he had 1 pick. And then Penn State was the football playoff first round, and he had 3 picks, 1 touchdown.
2: Yeah, there you go.
1: You're right, because everybody was mad because SMU got in.
0: That's right.
1: Yeah.
2: Yeah.
0: And they lost 38-10.
2: Yeah, he threw those three picks in a row.
1: Like consecutive series?
2: Yes, next possession, next possession, next possession.
3: Oh, man. That ain't good.
1: Man, that ain't good. But
0: yeah,
1: if you're talking about AC football, I can't believe I'm bringing MCU, but they're going to be all right. So those two teams, Hap, who's going by the wayside? What the hell happened to Florida State?
2: Well, Florida State, what's that quarterback got hurt a few years ago?
3: Yeah, downhill.
2: Yeah, they never recovered. I'd say what they should do, Bill. Hold on. You guys go ahead and talk. I got to brush my teeth real quick. All right. Hold on.
1: All right.
0: I was going to say. Show you scaffolding for a urinal.
1: All next week, Sam will be live and direct. Doing comedy.
0: Yeah, what were we talking about? Florida State has disappeared from the top of the ACC. They were the dominant team prior to Clemson, with James Winston and all those guys.
1: Sam, look up what the record was last year. I think it won like two games.
0: I might be remembering this wrong, but I feel like they were initially in the top 10
1: yeah.
0: or something like that.
1: Ireland or something and lost to somebody. And it
0: immediately collapsed. Yeah. Their quarterback really didn't get it. I got it coming up here. They were, oh my God. They were 2-10
1: yeah.
0: last year after starting off in the top 10 preseason. They're 1-7 in the ACC.
1: Losing the bad.
0: Yeah, they had that quarterback, DJ Ugalele, and he came in and
1: he went to Clemson. He went to Clemson, Oregon State, and Florida State.
0: It's starting to seem like he might be the problem.
1: He might
0: be the common denominator.
1: He's in the NFL now, though. He's in the NFL. Look him up, Sam. See where he is, please.
0: Yeah. I got him right here.
2: You're right, Wood. They went to Ireland and lost that game.
1: Yeah, and it just went downhill.
2: Yeah, they lost to the Irish national team. And after that, they...
1: Are you crazy? That was a goof. Come on, man. Pass the ball.
2: Yeah, that was kind of Jamaican. They were. You had to work with your Irish.
1: Jamaican Irish.
2: Yeah.
1: Marley McDaniel.
2: Wow.
1: Oh my God. You crazy, man. That was a good one.
0: Yeah, I guess he's on the Chargers now. DJ Ugalele is.
1: That even lasts longer.
0: The Hawaiian Irishman.
2: No, it won't last long.
1: Yeah.
2: All right, gentlemen, I've got to go to work. I'll be back in about 35 minutes.
1: All right, me and Sam can handle it. I will see you back.
2: Okay, I'm going to hang up. I'll be back in about, and I'll call you back, Sam.
0: Sounds good. Linwood, you might have to call me when he hangs up. I don't know.
1: All right.
0: Let's see. I don't know. We're still here. Can you still hear me?
1: I can still hear you fine, man. You're good.
0: All right. We're good.
1: Let me get to the next topic here. Is who we got. And. All right. What the heck?
0: Being a little quiet there, Linwood. You might need to get a little closer to the mic.
1: Yeah. I was leaning back. I'm sorry. Here we go. This is a wild stat, man. Are you still there, Sam?
0: Yeah.
1: All right, first of all, I messed up here. Wait a minute. I'm sorry. I'm not as quick as Sam on the electronics here. Yeah, you still there?
0: Yeah, I'm here. It's just you're really quiet. That's all.
1: Here we go. All right. I thought about this today. The NFL is kind of becoming like the NBA. Small and great at the top. Some middle, but a lot of bad at the bottom. Do you agree with that, Sam?
0: Yeah.
1: Yeah. You know why? Because it's so quarterback dependent. If you don't have a great, not great, at least a good, good quarterback, like Trent Dilfer won the Super Bowl. Brad Johnson won the Super Bowl. Brad Johnson won the Super Bowl. What's the guy who came in for Philly after after Carson Palmer got hurt? You know what I'm talking about?
0: Are you talking about Foles?
1: Yeah, Nick Foles won the Super Bowl. Them days are over. Those guys can't do it. You're not gonna win a Super Bowl beating somebody 10-7. You see what I'm saying?
0: Right.
1: Yeah, you gotta have a guy who can put the ball in the end zone. Yeah, I see. I feel you.
0: You make a good point about I think when stars are the key factor in a sport, like you see in the NBA or something, then it does reduce the number of teams because there's always gonna be one or two or three stars who are that much better than everyone else.
1: Right.
0: So if it really is dependent on that one quarterback, there's going to be a Mahomes and a Burrow and a Lamar, you know, whoever, who are just that much beyond everyone else. I don't know if that's what's happening in the NFL for sure. Like, I don't know how to find the numbers on that, but it does seem like it's restricted to every year we know it's going to be one of these four teams or five teams. And it kind of feels that way this year,
1: too.
0: Well,
1: I'm telling you right now, it's good. All right, let me think. Think of a team, Sam, with a decent quarterback, but will not win it. A decent quarterback. I'm sorry. The Houston Texans are not winning the Super Bowl, and C.J. Stroud is pretty good.
0: Yeah.
1: But they're not winning.
0: He's not there.
1: Well, I
0: agree.
1: What I'm telling you is you got to be super bad. Like, bad isn't good. Like, super. Like, you have to be unbelievable to be a top five, six, or seven quarterback in NFL. Of all the people, if you can play, man, they'll find you. Of all the what? How many people in the world? 6 billion, 7 billion? Come on,
0: man. Come on, guys. It's going up. Yeah.
1: I'm saying there's 5-6 guys in the whole world that can do that at that level. In the whole world.
0: I mean, that's the amazing thing about a guy like Jaden Daniels last year, who is a rookie and who nobody thought is one of those guys, and all of a sudden, He's there in the playoffs making a run at it.
1: He won the Heisman in the LSU. It wasn't like a total unknown, but what I'm saying is what he did took nerve to steal, though. They won 5 straight games in the last possession, 7 over the whole year. On the last possession.
0: Yeah.
1: The point I made is they'll be. I think they might be a better team with another because they got another year of seasoning, but they might not have as good a record. Man, they might not go 12-5 and go to the NFC Championship game, but still be better.
0: There was some luck involved. A lot of luck.
1: Man, Kansas City won 11 one-score games. The law of averages don't work that way. You know what I'm saying?
0: They do when you have Mahomes, I guess.
1: He helps your chances, man. But come on, bro. That's just not the way it works.
0: Yeah.
1: That was a magical year. An anomaly. It just doesn't work that way.
0: I mean, and we saw it. We saw it later on. The Chiefs, I mean, got exposed in the end for, you know,
1: did that luck work out?
0: The level they were at.
1: Two teams they played in the regular season last year missed field goals. Kickable, winnable, I wouldn't say routine field goals, but field goals that teams make. Who was it, man? San Diego missed one and somebody else missed one. That's two games they won. You see what I'm saying?
0: Right.
1: Yeah, so I don't know. I see some changes going on. Now, as you know, Sam, I'm a Raider fan, and I'm not a homer. But they will be significantly better, I think.
0: Do you think they'll be a lot better? I don't necessarily see that.
1: They definitely got an upgraded quarterback. Because last year,
0: that's true.
1: They should have won 3 or 4 games but just had a decent quarterback. They should have been the Chiefs.
0: And
1: the guy snapped the ball when the guy wasn't looking.
0: I remember that.
1: it was like Keystone Cops football. They were just trying to.
0: Yeah, it's pretty ridiculous.
1: They were just trying to send the ball. I couldn't believe it, man. I dropped my iPad, man. I thought I broke it. I'm like, oh my god.
0: No, I'll say that tight end Bowers is a really top tier player.
1: Already
0: in the NFL.
1: Already. As a rookie, he was the best 5 tight end in the league. As a rookie.
0: Maybe top 3. I wouldn't be surprised to see him be the best tight end in the NFL this year. And then this Ashton Jeanty, the Boise State running back that they drafted, I've been hearing good things about him already from sources.
1: But he's going to be a 1,200-yard rusher, I think. Well, the thing about Jeanty,
0: I believe that.
1: The thing about Jeanty is this, man. They used to be a running back with the Giants a long time ago. And his name was Joe Morris. It was a great Lawrence Taylor teams. He was 5'7". The guy rushed like 1,400 yards a year because you couldn't see him until he got 2 or 3 yards past the scrimmage line. You know what I mean?
0: Right. It's sort of the class of the line.
1: Yeah,
0: he pops out.
1: He's right behind those big-ass linemen, man. You can't see him. Right. All of a sudden, he's 10 yards up the field.
0: I was thinking like a Frank Gore. He was pretty short too. A little tank, you know. And pop. So, yeah, that was a good running back.
1: Sam, when you get a chance, go to ESPN sometime. Just pull up Frank Gore articles and read that article about how he this woman helped him in high school and they became friends. It's a great story, man. But this guy came back from injury after injury after injury. He's up there. He's like a top 5 all-time rusher.
0: He was maybe my favorite player growing up as a 49er fan. I mean, what's not to like, you know?
1: He was great.
0: Yeah. No, but I think Jeanty could have a really good year. And then they've got Raheem Mostert is the second guy running back. I mean, he's been really good at times, too, for the 49ers, for the Dolphins.
1: Not much of a drop-off. But check it out, though.
0: Yeah.
1: The AFC West, the Chiefs, the Broncos, Chargers, Raiders, all 4 coaches that won a Super Bowl. I don't think it's ever been done before.
0: Yeah, that's a crazy statistic there.
1: Well, they got some coaches, man. Do you throw in Chip Kelly, the OC for the Raiders, as the guys, the defensive coordinator for the Broncos? I can't think of his name right now. But, yeah.
0: Is it Fangio? No.
1: Fangio, yeah.
0: Ain't it? Yeah.
1: Look at it real quick.
0: Hey, that sounds right to me.
1: Look at it real quick, man.
0: Yeah, sure.
1: Look at it real quick.
0: I'd be happy if that's right. No, it's not. It's Vance Joseph, I think. Unless, did they get a new one?
1: He's good, whoever it is.
0: Yeah, whatever. But
1: when Sean Payton got there, they had the worst offensive line and the worst defensive line in the league, like ranked bottom on Pro Football Focus. Now they're both top 5 in 2 years.
0: I think the Broncos are the team to look for in that division, I think. I think they will. I don't think they will surpass the Chiefs, but I would be surprised not to see them come in second. I really liked what they looked like at the end of the year last year with Bo Nix and Cortland Sutton. That was one of the top quarterback wide receiver pairings at times last year.
1: See, here's the thing, Sam. You talk about dynasties, man. And Casey they've been in, what, 5 of the last 6 Super Bowls? Is that right? I think that's right.
0: Yeah, something crazy.
1: I think that dynasty run is over. But the key to a dynasty is what, Sam? Capitalizing or dominating based on the ineptitude of the people around you, your opponents.
0: Right.
1: The Raiders, for years, they were out in the wilderness, searching. The Broncos are terrible. And who else? Chiefs, Broncos, right? Yeah. All those teams, Chiefs are number 1, Broncos, Raiders. I'm missing somebody. Who am I missing, Sam? Chiefs.
0: Chargers
1: are terrible. Yeah, so they just dominated. They just kicked around who they had, just like with Brady and the Patriots running through. Man, they had the Jets, the Bills, and who else?
0: Dolphins.
1: Yeah, they were all bad. So they get the first round. They get the first round bye. Win that terrible division, get the first round bye. 2 games during the Super Bowl. So the key to any dynasty is dominating the people around you, use their morass or their ineptitude against them. They're just terrible.
0: Mm-hmm. I think you're exactly right about that. I mean,
1: that's how it works.
0: Clear.
1: Right. You don't have a dynasty with other good teams in your division or in your conference, like great teams.
0: Right. I mean, think about how hard it would be to do that in like the NFC North right now. You know, sure or. Or the NFC East, even, you know.
1: Even the AFC North. That ain't happening.
0: Yeah.
1: That's not happening, man. Too many good teams, too many good coaches, too many good owners. Think about Kansas City. See, not Denver. Chargers got great owners. Now the Raiders kind of had got some sense. Nicole Brady joined the organization, but
0: right.
1: Usually, I will say this: the Broncos are doing it despite their owners. You know who owns them, right?
0: No, I don't. Who is it?
1: The Walmart heirs.
0: Ah.
1: Yeah, the Walton heirs. They own them. They own. They own the. They own the Broncos, but they're staying out of the way. And also, Sean Payton's a no-nonsense, take no gruff kind of guy, though. But I can't see a coach pushing around a family of billionaires. You know what I mean?
0: So, mm-hmm.
1: But that's the key. That's the key to any dynasty, man. Dominating the fools around you. Don't let them get a break. And that's what has happened in the. Here we go. Let me.
0: Yeah,
1: I just moved back a little bit. I'm sorry, I moved back for it. How about now?
0: There you go. Okay. It seems to be kind of sensitive with the...
1: Well, if I move a little bit, yeah, it changes. Let me see here. Here we go.
0: Yes, the dynasties, I do think you're right. To do it year after year, to consistently know you're going to win your division has to be bad.
1: Well, a badly run franchise. You know what I mean?
0: Yeah.
1: Got to be badly run.
0: Right.
1: Like, think about how many coaches probably the Jets and the Bills had all that time. Brady was running things. Yeah.
0: Bad. Seriously, man. Yeah.
1: Yeah. How about
0: this?
1: Go, I'm sorry.
0: No, you're good. You go.
1: Buffalo, Sam, in my mind, the greatest Super Bowl, most highest rated, rather, Super Bowl of all time would be the Buffalo Bills against the Detroit Lions. The Bills have lost
0: four.
1: No, I'm saying if it happened, the Bills have lost four Super Bowls. Everybody wants to win one. And the Lions had never been the one. They weren't the original NFL franchises, but they're not in because of ineptitude. Incompetence.
0: Yeah.
1: Incompetence. Yeah.
0: So that's insane to be one of the original franchises, and in almost 60 years, you haven't won even once.
1: With the original six, man. They hadn't been the one. Hadn't been to one.
0: They haven't even been to one?
1: No.
0: Oh, my God, you're right. I'm scrolling through it.
1: Until recently, they only ever have one playoff game. They beat Dallas in Dallas. Not even one.
0: It's shocking. It's shocking that that's even possible.
1: It was
0: if you own that team, you should lose it. There should be, after some amount of time.
1: You know who owns them, right?
0: I need to study up on my owners.
1: The Fords, as in Ford Trucks. The Ford's on.
0: Nah, the assembly line didn't work as well for football.
1: Nah, that's pretty damn funny. And it was it's called Ford Field where they play.
0: Yeah, that makes sense. Yeah, they could do it this year. They lost their coordinators, but I don't think they got, you know, functionally like much worse.
1: Well, they need also they're getting Aiden Hutchinson back, a great defensive end.
0: Yeah. And I've always been a big fan of St. Brown, the receiver. I think he's a real star wide receiver
1: fourth round pick. So that's what I'm saying, man. Every year receivers come out. There's always you can find them. You pick high on quarterbacks, edge rushers, and left tackles. That's where you spend your damn money.
0: Yeah.
1: The thing is this, Sam, the closer to football you spend the most money, the farther out you spend less. It's in your offense.
0: That makes sense, yeah.
1: Offensive line, your quarterback, farther out. You can get receivers, man. You can get receivers. Brady's proof of that. He won Super Bowl with no big time number one receiver. The years he did have one, Randy Moss, the 2 years they didn't win.
0: Yeah. If you're a quarterback like Brady who's not going to turn the ball over, then you don't need the star wide receiver necessarily. You need the offensive line that's going to give you time to make that decision, and then you need a defense that's going to, you know, not put you on the field at a disadvantage every time. You know, that's a big problem for some teams if you have no defense.
1: That makes total sense.
0: Every time, you know.
1: It makes total sense.
0: Every time you're playing.
1: I actually wrote an essay called I Hate Tom Brady. I'm serious. Dude, what's not to hate?
0: Oh. Yeah.
1: The guy's worth nine figures. And the first number ain't a one. He's worth nine figures. at the time he had that beautiful wife. I'm sure Tom Brady's not hurting for ladies.
0: You know, yeah.
1: Probably the best in the world at what he does. He lived, his house had a moat. You know what I'm talking about?
0: I haven't seen the moat specifically, but I can imagine.
1: You know the moat, you know what I'm saying, though?
0: Yeah.
1: King Tom Brady. Actually, yes, you are.
0: Pretty much.
1: Kids, these beautiful, like, urchin kids. It was crazy, man. I was like, I'm sick of this guy. This is after he beat.
0: Yeah.
1: I wrote it basically to myself. It's after he beat Atlanta when he came back from 28-3.
0: Oh, my God, yeah. We talked about that a few weeks ago.
1: I still can't believe it, man. I staggered out of Hickory Tavern, out of the sports bar. I was like, I can't believe they had the game. What are they doing? I'm rooting against him so hard, man. He won it anyway. The guy was
0: great. It shouldn't have been possible, yeah. It shouldn't have been.
1: The guy was great, man. He was unbelievable. He's the greatest. He's not the best football player I've ever seen. He's the most clutch, though.
0: And, I mean, he even did the thing that's like, you know, Jordan on the Wizards or something like that. He went to that second team.
1: But he topped
0: it. And then he won it. Yeah.
1: Sam, they were 7-5 at one point that year. 7-5, yeah. and they won the rest of their games. Unbelievable, man.
0: Yeah, they beat the Chiefs, who we were just talking about. Yeah.
1: And also won a few times Super Bowls on a home field, or at least home city. I think the Super Bowl was played in Tampa.
0: Right. Yeah. No.
1: And that's true.
0: It was played in Tampa. That's right.
1: Look it up,
0: that's
1: Sam. Right. Please look it up. And see who played it.
0: It was Tampa. I got it right in front of me. Yeah.
1: Like at Tampa's home field. I think it was.
0: Raymond James Stadium.
1: That's it. That's what Tampa Bay plays.
0: Yeah.
1: Oh my God.
0: It was the smallest attendance by far of the last. This is actually, wow, this is kind of a crazy stat.
1: Give it up.
0: So, since ever, I think ever, it is they only had 24,000 people in this, at that Super Bowl, compared to the average is like 65 or 70,000. It is like less than half of every other Super Bowl.
1: Are you sure about that?
0: I'm looking at it right now. Attendance, I mean, it's Wikipedia. You're not supposed to put that on your... you know, sources, but yeah, it's less than half of any other Super Bowl. Wow.
1: I know.
0: I don't know.
1: I still can't believe it.
0: Yeah.
1: I still can't believe it. Unbelievable.
0: Oh, are you still there?
1: Yeah. I'm still here. You got it?
0: All right.
1: Cool. Here we go. Hold on.
0: Yeah.
1: Here we go.
0: Oh, maybe, you know what?
1: What's that?
0: That was during COVID, so that might have played a part.
1: That had a little bit to do with it.
0: Yeah. That's what it was. Yeah, they wouldn't. They probably wouldn't allow it because, you know, social distance. Okay, never mind. That's not as cool as I thought it was.
1: Right.
0: But
1: here we go.
0: Man.
1: Here we go. What are we doing? All right, they made a big deal. Shedeur Sanders had a great, not great, but... better than good preseason game, and they're making a big deal out of it because they hadn't practiced the first team. Are you still there, Sam? Sam, are you still there?
0: Yes.
1: All right. They said they're making a
0: big deal. Just quiet when you talk.
1: They're making a big deal out of Shedeur Sanders not practicing with the first team and didn't have that kind of good start, a game against the Panthers. Are you still there?
0: Shedeur, he wasn't with the first team, but then they started him.
1: Yeah.
0: That's right, yeah.
1: But there's examples of that all through the league. This is like 2 years ago. Josh Dobbs, not one practice with the Vikings. He got traded there. Three touchdowns against the Falcons. Baker Mayfield, traded to the Rams on Tuesday, leaves 98-yard drive to win versus Raiders on that Sunday. 98-yard drive with less than 2 minutes. Brock Purdy. Trey Lance gets hurt. Not get hurt. Not as good. Garoppolo gets hurt. Goes from number three quarterback to number one quarterback in 10 days. So that's been done before, man. I know what the big deal is. But you got to talk about something.
0: Yeah. I think I think, I mean, my issue with this Sanders situation is I think it could be two things. I think either he's been practicing and he's been so much better in practice that they thought, you know, going into this game, they just all of a sudden decided, okay, he's been playing that much better, we're going to start him for the preseason game, you know, he's going to play. Or more like cynically is to say that they know they're not going to start him when the regular season comes around. So they're like, oh, let's make some headlines and put him out there now when the games don't matter. That was my first thought when I saw it, because why, you know, you're telling me he skipped past Flacco, Pickett, and Gabriel already before the preseason's even started? I don't know. No. He must be playing great in practice. It's well, all.
1: Like I said, Sam, he didn't have a scintilla of a running game in college. No running back. I mean, yeah, they had no running game. He's running for his life on every snap. Yet, he completed 74% of his passes. Now, just to make sure I'm not pulling that number out of the sky, look and see his Colorado stats, his senior sure. Colorado. I'm almost sure I'm right when I say 74%.
0: No, I think you are too, but I'll find out.
1: The kid is accurate,
0: man. Yeah, you're right. Yeah, you're right.
1: He's accurate, man. There's no question about that. He's fluid. He's accurate. I think he's also bigger than people think. 6'2", 6'3", 220 pounds. He's just not a blazing.
0: I mean,
1: he's not a blazing twitch athlete like his father was. Like Deion said,
0: this is a guy. Yeah, go. This is a guy who threw for 4,134 yards, 74%, like you said.
1: Jesus.
0: 37 touchdowns to only 10 interceptions. I mean,
1: who wouldn't take that?
0: You know, we'll take that. Yeah. We'll take that. And I do think it's you can't even question he has the highest potential of the 5 or 10 quarterbacks they have in Cleveland. But it's hard for me to believe that he went from getting those speeding tickets and, you know, them drafting him 2 rounds after Dylan Gabriel to now they're already committed to him as a starter. I just don't see how it could have happened that fast. If that did happen, then they wasted a ton of money on these other guys, and they should get rid of them.
1: The conspiracy theory I've been reading is that they wanted him to fail. You know what I mean?
0: They wanted him to drop?
1: No, they wanted him to not play well this game.
0: Right.
1: So they have no problem not playing during the regular season. But he played well. Now they got a problem. Somebody got to go.
0: That's interesting.
1: Somebody got to go, and I think it's Kenny Pickett.
0: That's interesting. I mean, they can get rid of 2 of these guys for sure. They do not need to have.
1: They can use Dylan Gabriel as trade bait.
0: Yeah. I think that's true. He's got some value. You could trade him one. Yeah.
1: Flacco, the starter.
0: Or Sanders. Hear me out.
1: Go. I'm sorry.
0: Hear me out. Does Sanders have the trade value? Is Sanders the one? Did they play him in the preseason and want him to play well? So now he's got more trade value than he had last week.
1: That's 2 conspiracy theories. Yeah. I'm telling you, man.
0: Maybe.
1: I'm telling you right now, if Pittsburgh. Here's what I think, Sam. Pittsburgh's. Aaron Rodgers is going to miss 2 or 3 games, maybe 4. 41 years old.
0: Yeah.
1: About to get hit. Gets chipped up easily now. I'm telling you, he might be the guy. He's a guy for somebody. Who's bad at quarterback in the NFL besides Cleveland? Who's bad?
0: Saints. The Saints are the first one that comes to my mind.
1: Saints could use him. I would say Carolina Panthers last year, but Bryce Young he impressed me with the last 7
0: years. I mean,
1: he impressed me. I got to give it to him. Who was bad?
0: The Steelers, I feel like. Yeah, I mean, it depends how you feel. Yeah, the Cardinals, probably, with Kyler Murray.
1: I just don't think he's a guy. I don't think. I think
0: Falcons, I don't really believe in Penix.
1: You don't think so?
0: I really don't.
1: Penix is all right.
0: I think I would feel just as confident with having Shadur as my future quarterback than I do with Penix. Or, I don't know. There's honestly a lot of these teams have a solid quarterback. When you look down the list, maybe the Jets with Fields. It really, for a lot, besides the Saints, it just depends how long you want to give these guys to prove themselves. I think the Saints is the only team I look at where it's like they have no plan at quarterback at all.
1: That's really bad and trouble, man. Derek Carr retiring like was a kick in the head for him. You know what I mean? Like he got kicked by a horse or something. Yeah, seriously. I mean, speaking of him. And he's a Raider guy for years, and I love the Raiders, obviously. I think Derek Carr can go down as a guy who tried to play or had to play hero ball because his team was so inept. If it was 4th and 20, they gave up 21. The Raiders would. If they got the first down, it'd be negated by some stupid penalty. Or if they made a stop, they get a roughing the passer or something. It was crazy.
0: Yeah.
1: It's absolutely nuts.
0: Yeah, Derek Carr was always a good quarterback.
1: Never great.
0: A 41,000 yard passer in his time in the NFL over 11 seasons. That's a lot of yards.
1: He had to play hero ball because his management and his team was so inept, man. They had Dallas beat in Dallas. Derek Carr is running for the goalpost. That thing on the side, the little red thing that always sticks up. The goal line. He sticks the ball out to get across the thing. The Dallas guy knocks it out of his hand. It goes out of the back of the end zone. It's a touchback. The Raiders lose by one.
0: Yeah.
1: That kind of stuff, man. I couldn't believe it. I think
0: if you're with a team, if you're with the Raiders for 9 years and you guys only make one playoff game, that's really not on you anymore. The ownership and the management clearly didn't put a team out there that could make the playoffs. Maybe Carr was part of the problem, but I mean, I don't think so from watching
1: them. It's clear that the guy that owns the Raiders, Mark Davis, and the only reason he's an owner was because he's his father's son, Al Davis, who founded the team. You know what I mean?
0: Yeah.
1: Excuse me.
4: Yeah, man.
1: It wasn't, excuse me. Yeah, it wasn't.
0: Linwood, you there?
1: You're still here. You're good. I had a cough there for a second. Throat got a little scratchy. Yeah, Mark Davis is just I don't know. And I'm a Raider guy. I think Tom Brady's going to help them, though.
0: He should. I mean, we'll see. I think it can go either way with these sort of famous star owners. Sometimes they're helpful, but sometimes sometimes the great player is not going to translate into management.
1: Like in basketball, everybody thinks a great player would be a great coach. I can give you three examples, or two, that come blatantly to mind. Isaiah Thomas and Magic Johnson.
0: Yeah.
1: Magic was horrible. It was just horrible.
0: Right.
1: Some guys are better behind the scenes. Magic is great behind the scenes, and everything he touches turns to gold.
0: Larry Bird's done some things behind the scenes.
1: I'm talking about guys who were bad. Larry Bird was great. Matter of fact, NBA history, if you think about guys who were great players to management, Larry Bird. Without question, Jerry West is the all-time greatest.
0: Right.
1: Jerry West, Larry Bird, Joe Dumars, even though he was never a coach. He was a GM. The Pistons made 5 straight Eastern Conference Finals, won the NBA championship. Pat Riley was a decent player, maybe even good player. Great. Right there with Jerry West as an executive.
0: Right.
1: Yeah.
0: Yeah.
1: Yeah. So it's hard.
0: I mean, there's an argument for Pat Riley to be the best. Him and, Phil Jackson.
1: Yeah, there you go. Phil Jackson, a good player, great coach.
0: Yeah.
1: Pat Riley might be the best, though. Phil was a terrible GM, though. He tried to be GM with the Knicks. He was horrible.
0: Right.
1: Yeah. But, yeah, it's a hard thing to do, man. It doesn't translate a lot of times. I'll tell you, I'll give you a story about Coach Smith, man. This is what Coach Smith told me. He said, I was a nice guy on the team. I was good defensively, and I played as hard as I did, as I could. He said, but I listened. That's how I got into coaching. And his father was a coach. A lot of times, it's hard for a great player to be a good coach because they just can't understand why a guy can't do it like they did it. You know what I mean?
0: Yeah.
1: Kenny Smith, who was a great guard here for UNC, told me this story. He was with the Sacramento Kings. He said they were practicing, and Bill Russell was their coach. And Bill Russell was going through the drill, saying, and you get the rebound, and you hit the outlet, blah, blah, blah, blah. And, you know, practice went on. And Kenny said he went to Bill Russell after practice and said, you got to show these guys how to rebound. You're Bill Russell. You got every rebound. They are you. They don't know. You got to coach them. You got to show them. A lot of people don't get it.
0: Yeah. I'm having trouble hearing you. And
1: right,
0: for our listeners, we'll get this worked out here.
1: Yeah, we
0: by
1: go.
0: Next week.
1: I'm on top of the mic, though. I should be able. How about now?
0: There you go. You sound better now.
1: What I'm saying is, coaching, man, is a feel. I think you got to have the X and O's, know what you're doing, but it's more of a feel. I think massaging people.
0: Right. I mean, it's a leadership thing too that I think it's unique from being a leader as a player. Yeah. You know, it's like sort of like you know, being someone's boss, and not everyone's going to be good at that. Just because you're the most knowledgeable about something doesn't mean you can tell other people how to do it. You know, same goes for coaching.
1: That makes sense.
0: Yeah.
1: Hold on one second. I lost my place here with our topics. Here we go. Hash should be calling us back pretty soon. Here we go. I'm sorry, Sam. All right, here we go. NFL quarterback talent finds a way. The point I'm making is Josh Allen, first guy into the league, had no touch. Now he's got plenty on his passes, you know what I'm saying? Everything was a bullet.
0: Yeah.
1: Sam Darnold, it just took a while to get the right coach. He had defensive coaches. The Jets, defensive coach. Panthers, defensive coach. He finally goes out to San Francisco. He goes to Shanahan, and Shanahan liked him, but he's back into Brock Purdy. Then he signs Minnesota. Rich decision, now he's got a $100 million contract. All right. Geno Smith. I had Geno Smith on a milk carton, missing in action. Yo, dude, last year, he was done. I think guy broke his jaw. Last year, Geno Smith was number three rated quarterback in the NFL on third down. Number three. So the guy's got talent. He's got to win the playoff game. He's been in the league 11 years and won one playoff game. And then Kirk Cousins. If you got it, they'll find you, bro. They'll find you if you got it.
0: I agree.
1: Here we go. Here's the thing, though, Sam. Can Justin Fields, after bouncing around the Bears, the Steelers, now he's with the Jets, and he's a Jets starter as we speak, can he join their list of bouncing around and then finally find the right Svengali, the right steward? Or to say,
0: you know,
1: the right kingmaker? Go.
0: Right. You know, he really is the guy to do it. I remember watching him at Ohio State
1: in that playoff
0: series when he broke his rib and played through it and won that game. I mean, that was one of the most impressive games I've ever seen in college football. Yeah. Like, he has the talent, but he hasn't really got a good opportunity. I don't know if the Jets will be this year, but it's you know, it's time for him to do it.
1: Man, I'm trying to tell you right now. Last year, he was 4-2 with Pittsburgh, and that team believed in him, I thought. And then Russell Wilson gets healthy, and then things just went crazy. I think they keep that
0: thing,
1: man.
0: I think this will be the best receiving core that he's probably had. He has Garrett Wilson, Josh Reynolds, Alan Lazard, Those are three solid receivers. Maybe even better than solid.
1: I know two of those names, Lazard and Gray. Yeah. Other guy, I'm sure he's good. He wouldn't be in the NFL. One thing about the NFL is this, man. It's not the charity business. They think you can help them. That's why you're on the team. Doesn't matter who your daddy is. Excuse me. Doesn't matter who your daddy is. Doesn't matter who knows who. Can you help us win? That's all they care about. Now, in basketball and baseball, that happens. Let's give Sam a chance, man. His grandfather and my grandfather went to college together. That kind of thing. You know what I mean? Not in the NFL.
0: Yeah.
1: You got to play. They don't care. You could be driving a truck the day before that. If they know you can play, they'll give you a call. And basketball is kind of like paternal almost. All right. Let me see now. I keep losing my place here in my thing. Oh. I got that one already. We talked about this. Bengals can't miss the playoffs, man, for a third year. Zach Taylor's out. You think Zach Taylor's done, right?
0: I think who?
1: The head coach for the Bengals, Zach Taylor.
0: If they're not at the top of the AFC come week 9, week 10, I think he's gone. I think you could see something like this is a different sport, but we saw the Nuggets get rid of their coach here when they seemed like they were near the top of the league. I think that's something that could happen with them. I think there's no patience for a coach that can't win with Joe Burrow and Ja'Marr Chase. You know, that might be the best wide receiver and the best quarterback in the NFL. If you're having a losing season, I mean, I think you should get fired at week 8, week 9. I don't see, you know, you're the problem, obviously.
1: And T. Higgins is not a big drop-off from Ja'Marr Chase. T. Higgins is pretty damn good.
0: Right.
1: Yeah. What they do, man, they'll lose 38-35. This is the other dude. Their defense is so bad.
0: Yeah. Hopefully it'll be a little bit better for them. But like I was saying earlier, I mean, they already lost a safety in that first preseason game. I forget. His name's something. But he had a hamstring issue. You know, they have got the whole signing issue with Trey Hendrickson. And it's just, I don't know, but they have it's a top three offense probably in the whole NFL
1: and a bottom five defense. Here's the thing though, Bengals are notoriously cheap. Even though they signed Chase and Higgins, they're still cheap, man. That's their problem.
0: Right.
1: Yeah, that's their problem. What they do every day, even in the past, they've had exciting offensive teams, and then they find they're not going to make the playoffs. They'll start trading people off or not signing people at the end of the year because of letting the defense go. They're always a defensive hole. So I don't know what they're going to do.
0: Yeah.
1: It's kind of sad. I like the Bengals, man.
0: I do, too. I think, you know, Joe Burrow and Ja'Marr Chase is that's a really cool duo. It'd be surprising to not see.
1: All right, here we go.
0: See them be at the top.
1: We're talking about dynasties again. The SEC was obviously for a long time the best college football conference. Georgia, at the time, Ole Miss, Mississippi State, Tennessee. They couldn't get together head coach-wise and quarterback-wise. And Alabama just ran through them. It goes back to what we were saying earlier. You got to dominate the people around you. And then I think Nick Saban, besides getting older, and Georgia finally got their stuff together by getting Kirby Smart. He didn't want to deal with it.
0: Yeah.
1: He didn't want to deal with it, man. And now Ole Miss, as much as I dislike him, you got to give it up, man. Lane Kiffin is a great offensive coach at Ole Miss, man.
0: Right.
1: Yeah.
0: I mean, he's at Saban coaching. Lane Kiffin has bounced around. It seems like he's always the big name on the, you know, coaching carousel.
1: He's also
0: at once every like 2-3 years.
1: He's also got one of the most punchable faces in the history of college. He's a you know what, but. He can coach for football.
0: Yeah. He definitely coached an offense.
1: You don't think that guy's been slapped before or threatened with it? Of course he has. Oh, yeah, no doubt. Somebody. Oh, yeah. I can see it right now. I'll knock that smirk up. Pow! But now he's got the money. Now he's got the money to sue the hell out of somebody. Nobody won't do it.
0: That's right.
1: Yeah, he's got making.
0: That's right.
1: Yeah, he won't do it. He'll sue the hell out of you, man. You'd be working for him for the rest of your life.
0: Yeah, I mean, yeah. Good luck. Good luck hitting the head football coach of an SEC team in their state. I mean, I think good the whole.
1: In a state like Miss, yeah. where Ole Miss sports is everything, yeah, you're going, you're going straight to jail,
0: yeah.
1: Straight to jail. Not past ghosts, yeah. But yeah,
0: but yeah, no. So your point with the college being that those SEC teams are now finally, you know, at Alabama's level, or is it more than that?
1: I think they're at that level, man. But they're not a joke anymore. It's not a sure win.
0: Right.
1: You don't get to go down to Starkville, Mississippi or Austin, Mississippi, where

0: crazy. I mean, I couldn't believe it that it was the NFL preseason the other day. You know, we've got actual football to watch now again.
1: College football, man. I'm telling you, man, it is on, bro. I'm seeing this article about where they rank all 136 FBS teams. They got 20 tiers. It's really in depth. The guy really did a good job with it.
0: So I like that. That'd be cool. Yeah.
1: Yeah, I'll send it to you. We can me, you, and Happy can discuss it next week, man. It's pretty in depth, man.
0: It's
1: pretty in depth. I don't know if I think I did. I can't remember who you picked, though. Texas at Ohio State. Who you got? Right now,
0: Texas at Ohio State. You said?
1: Texas -2.5 right now. If you were betting.
0: That's going to be a really, really good game. I think it's going to be Ohio State, and I think ESPN is going to be upset about that. I think the media are not going to like that headline, but I think it's going to be Ohio State.
1: Oh, at home. I think they have the absolute best player in college football. That receiver, Jeremiah Smith?
0: Yeah.
1: Oh, my God.
0: Yeah, I mean.
1: That guy, he's something.
0: He is legit.
1: Yeah. Like one of the best football players I've seen in the last 20 years. You know the old saying, man amongst boys? When he's playing, it's like he shouldn't be out there. Like, whose daddy is out there playing with these kids, man? Yeah, you know what I mean? He's all of 19. I think he might have just turned 20. He looks different.
0: Yeah.
1: He walks different. Just, he don't believe. It ain't right, man. He shouldn't be out there with them people.
0: It's fun that we're going to get in the next within this month we're going to get to see them play, and after they played in the Cotton Bowl, the playoff last year, that's going to be a fun one to start the season off.
1: I remember I'm older than you, obviously a lot older, but I remember seeing Herschel Walker for the first time, like he played Georgia.
0: Yeah.
1: All right, man. That dude shouldn't be out there. what are you? Get out of here. And it's crazy. As much fun has been made of it in like its later years. What was his name? Brian Bosworth. He was different. For Oklahoma.
0: Mm-hmm.
1: Who was different? Oh, yeah. Derrick Henry. Man, come on.
0: Yeah.
1: Come on, man.
0: Yeah.
1: You know the old
0: big time.
1: You know the old joke when he was playing as a young kid playing Pop Warner football? He would score a touchdown and the other team's parents say, "Hey, you dropped your car keys." Come on, man. He's just dragging people to the end zone, man. You know, he's an all-time leading rusher in the history of high school football. Not his state, Sam. Not his county.
0: In all of it, yeah.
1: All 50 states. And you can bet your last dollar he didn't play a lot of the games at the end because they were beating teams so bad. That's how good he was.
0: Right. I don't think there wasn't a high schooler in the country that could tackle him. I mean, and I believe that when you look at him now, it's hard to believe that anyone could.
1: He's doing it. He's the NFL guys. NFL guys seeing him come around that corner. They just, oh no, Lord help me, please. You know what I mean?
0: Yeah, he'll run him right over. Yeah, right. Yeah.
1: Imagine being 200 pound, 190 pound cornerback out there, and that sweep comes, man, and it's and it's cold. It's like December, January, and it's cold. You got to tackle Derrick Henry. Yeah, right.
0: No, you're right. You're right.
1: Oh, here we go. Here we go. All right, let me see what we got here. Oh, yeah. Let's switch. Totally. We've been talking about football the whole time. Major League Baseball.
0: All right.
1: Major League Baseball. Who's got the best record? Who's the best team? They've won 9 games in a row. Small market Milwaukee
0: Brewers.
1: Brewers, yeah. The Brewers, man, are crushing it. They've beaten the Dodgers 8 times this year.
0: I mean, it's really they've come on really strong in the past month or so, a month and a half.
1: They are super aggressive on the base pass. They have 8 players with at least 10 stolen bases. Unheard of.
0: Yeah.
1: Yeah. The slightest contact, they're gone.
0: I'm trying to pull up their roster because I mean, for the longest time this season, it's been the Tigers and the Dodgers, and the Red Sox had a nice little run here recently too. But the Brewers have had the best month of

0: The best summer of anyone.
1: They're rolling.
0: Yeah, they're rolling.
1: Baseball done some good things, man. They've one thing they did that's happening, they got stars in all the right places. Ohtani and Mookie Betts, L.A. Judge, New York. The kid, Roman Anthony in Boston.
0: Yeah.
1: So it's kind of like, oh, no. Luck, kind of. We got the best players. The shift, taking the shift out was a good thing. Speeding the game up, pitch clock, that was a good thing. Making the Vegas,
0: yeah.
1: You don't want to go to a 3.5 hour snooze fest. Now the game's like 2:30, 2:45.
0: All that stuff has really worked. It seems like it's really working. The games really are shorter. They're shorter than a lot of these NBA games now.
1: I'm sorry, finish your point. Now I say what I gotta say.
0: No, you're good.
1: Except for the old time hardline fan, man, get out of here.
0: Right.
1: Nobody don't care.
0: Yeah, how many of them really?
1: How many of them? I'm telling you, man. If you're under 40, would you agree, Sam? If you're under 40, you want things to be sped up because you grew up on the internet, correct?
0: Right.
1: Yeah. You don't want to sit around. You don't want to see a 3.5 hour game. Come on, man. Speed it up.
0: Yeah,
1: let's go.
0: And the way they've done it, too, is really works. Like, you know, no one wants to sit there and watch the pitcher, you know, spit dip onto the ground and you know, do his, like, prayers before every pitch. You know, they've got the pitch clock on there. You know, the game seems to keep rolling. They've done a good job of building up some stars who – and, like, sort of, like, rivalries. Like, I feel like there's genuine, like – excitement in baseball that there hasn't been in a while. That even that home run derby and stuff was fun. You know, I like it.
1: You know the best rivalry is? It's not Boston Red Sox and New York Yankees. It's the Dodgers and the Padres. That's the best rivalry. Can't stand each other. Can't stand each other. Kind of close by. You know, big, huge money. Big money, but not big as the Dodgers. That's the best rivalry in the sport, man.
0: And I think that the baseball, if they have a really entertaining postseason this year, I don't know what exactly needs to happen, but I think baseball is really on the comeback soon because, you know, they've got Ohtani and they've got Judge and they've got, like, really true stars, players who are, you know, maybe the best. There's arguments to be made that that's the best player of all time that we're watching right now with Ohtani.
1: I think,
0: you know, if you can get these teams to be entertaining too, like the Brewers,
1: baseball,
0: that's big.
1: Is a game like no other of the big three sports that's built on numbers, on statistics. Would you agree? It's all about the numbers.
0: Sorry, say that again.
1: I said baseball is a sport. Mostly football, basketball, baseball. I kind of throw hockey in it. It's built on stats. On numbers.
0: Yeah. Yeah. Hit the history
1: baseball
0: and the statistics. Yeah.
1: So hard. You can mess up 70% of the time if you consider one of the all-time greats. Like, in other words, if you bat 300, you're surefire Hall of Fame. You're a great player.
0: Right.
1: And I think if you go by the numbers, what you do in baseball, without question, Hank Aaron is the best player of all time. But I'm here to tell you, if Ohtani does this for 5 more years, we might have to change that conversation. Because he pitches, man. Hank Aaron, in my mind, still number one in home runs. All time, first in RBIs. He batted 304, played 24 seasons. Never more than 44 home runs, never less than 22. He's a model of consistency. And you got to
0: say, that's incredible.
1: Well, that's incredible. And, Sam, you had to hit the ball from Chapel Hill to Durham to get a home run in the 60s, man. Everything was 350 or better. Not like a damn, you know, little 290 pop fly to right field in Yankee Stadium like it is now, or whatever it is.
0: Anyway,
1: Hank Aaron has 12 miles more total bases. Did you hear me? 12 miles more total bases than the second guy.
0: That's ridiculous.
1: Stan Musial. That's from here to Durham and back, bro. Come on, man. But he didn't pitch. Ohtani striking. People don't even get the bat off their shoulder, man. He blowing it by him. So, you know what I'm saying?
0: Yeah, I mean, it's a completely different kind of star.
1: It's a whole nother level. A whole nother level, man.
0: No, it's like you know, everyone else is shooting layups, and this guy comes up and is the first guy to take a jump shot. You know, he's got just a different dimension to his game that no one else can match up with.
1: You're nice. I call you a kid, but you're 24. You're a nice kid, man. But I'm gonna steal that line right there. That was great. You say everybody's shooting layups. He's the only guy that's shooting jumpers. It's true. Yeah. He's that good.
0: Pretty much. I mean, how do you even compare it? You know, it's he's playing. He's doing more in the game than they are, you know. But you're right. He's not the best ever yet. I don't think it'd be fair to say that. I don't know.
1: It's still Hank Aaron, but I'm telling you right now, Otani's 33, I think. He got a late start because of Japanese baseball.
0: So he, right.
1: I think he came to the league at like 25 or whatever. If he does it at the rate he's doing it now, if he bats 285, his 50 home runs and steals 50 bases for the next 5 years, it's striking people out, winning 20 games. You got to give it up, man. You know what I mean?
0: Yeah.
1: And I'm telling you right now, he just got in the Hall of Fame. He's a top 10 player of all time. Ichiro. I think. He was incredible.
0: Say that? No, sir. Yeah.
1: Ichiro just got in the Hall of Fame like 2 weeks ago. I think he's a top 10 player of all time.
0: I think so, too. He's a guy. He's the guy who just get on base. Always.
1: He was so good.
0: Always.
1: He could feel. He could do it all, man. He was just.
0: Yeah.
1: Oh, my God. Yeah. Now, if you ask me, this is a guy who grew up playing baseball. And believe it or not, I think it might be my best sport. Anyway. I didn't quite understand it. Like, I was a catcher growing up.
0: You're a catcher? Really? A catcher.
1: So I was like 13. And I'm on the 16 and under Pop Warner team. I'm blowing my own horn.
0: Oh, wow.
1: So forgive me. They moved from catcher to right field. Now, as a kid, where did I always put the weakest kid? They put it in right field.
0: Right field. When you're little. That's where I always played.
1: When you're little.
0: Yeah. That's where they always put me. Mad. You know, they hope it doesn't get hit out there.
1: I was mad as hell. And I thought they put me in there because I thought I sucked. No, it's because I had the best arm. So I was told later.
0: Right.
1: But I just didn't understand it. So I got mad. And my cousin, who had been cut from the team, talked me into quitting. You know, because he was jealous. But anyway, I'm telling you, Ohtani. And Ichiro was a right fielder. Ohtani is the best. If he keeps doing what he's doing, man, if he doesn't. For till 2030, I might have changed my opinion. But right now, Hank Aaron is still the best player of all time. And I'll say this.
0: Sure.
1: And I think about baseball.
0: Yeah.
1: I think about these guys. Aaron 1, Mays 2, Mickey Mantle. Ted Williams and Mickey Mantle. My uncle.
0: I was going to say Ted Williams, too.
1: My uncle said Mickey Mantle was the best, but he hurt his knee.
0: Yeah.
1: He did it, man, flagging balls in center field, studding a drainage hole and tore his knee up. Before that, he'd have been the first 50-50 guy, I think. But anyway, Aaron, Mays, Ted Williams, Mickey Mantle, like him or hate him.
0: Bonds.
1: Barry Bonds.
0: Yeah.
1: And he's fallen off in recent years, Mike Trout.
0: Yeah.
1: You're going to have to add, because he's been hurt so much, you're going to have to add Ohtani and Ichiro to that list. Make it eight, that'd be eight guys. Because I'm telling you right now, those two guys are unbelievable, man. Ohtani, Ichiro. But right now, the Hammer's still the best, in my opinion. 24.
0: Yeah. Man. I just saw a fun, not to backtrack too much here.
1: Sorry.
0: I just saw a fun stat that.
1: Go.
0: That Texas is the first number one team ever to be the underdog in their week one game. So they're ranked number one, but then Ohio State's favored. Oh, wait, Hap is back here.
1: Okay.
0: All right.
1: Okay. You got him? Hello? I think I lost you guys. I did. All right, we lost them for a second, but we'll get them back in just a little bit. right, that's weird. I think home field advantage or home in basketball is called home court. Doesn't matter as much. Oh, doesn't matter as much in football as it does. Let me see. They're trying to call me back.
2: Can you hear us?
1: Oh, no, you're not coming through yet. Hold on. Let me see. Make sure I get you back here. Hold on. You're connected, so we'll see. Can you hear me?
2: Yeah. Can you hear us?
1: Yeah, but you're not coming through the head. You're coming through the phone here. Hold on.
2: Have you click your down at the bottom, there's a little speaker button.
1: Oh, hold on. You're on like three whole different things here. Speaker button. I got it. Hold. It's on speaker. Oh, Angry BT. I got it.
0: Click it. It should be on Angry BT.
1: We're back.
0: Down there at the bottom.
1: We're back now, right? Y'all can hear me?
0: I think so. Yeah. Can you hear us?
1: Happy, you there? Are you loud and clear? Happy couple, are you there?
3: Can you hear me?
1: We're back, baby. We're back. All right, Hap, listen to this. Sam just brought up a great stat. Oh, by the way, how'd your show go? Great?
3: Oh, my God. These people, phenomenal, man. I couldn't even get out of there, dude. Grabbing me, taking pictures, and I was
1: oh, that's why you're getting back late. I got you. Yeah, your fans love you. Your fans love you.
3: Couldn't even get out of there, man.
1: Hap, check it out. Hap, Sam just told me Texas, Ohio State. Texas is the first preseason ranked number one team to be an underdog in the first game. What do you think?
3: Yeah, well, that's not shocking.
1: It's the first time it's ever happened. So it's not shocking.
3: Not shocking. No, not at all.
1: Hey, Sam.
3: Because
1: are you there, any, Sam? Hold on, Hap. Are you there, Sam?
0: Yeah.
1: Hap, how much, on a scale of 1 to 10, how much do you dislike Ohio State on a scale of 1 to 10? What?
3: Well, I would rather have Alzheimer's and diarrhea at the same time.
1: Duke, you don't even know it.
3: Yeah. So, yeah. Other than being an Ohio State fan.
1: Oh, my God. I'm ready to say Duke on yourself like I was 10 years old. All right, but go ahead. Have this not surprising to you?
3: No, not surprising, because they're the national champs. They're the defending national champ. Of course they're going to be the underdog. The only reason that Texas is ranked number one because of Arch Manning. They think they have a quarterback there. That's why they ranked the number one. The other reason they're ranked number one in Ohio State is Ohio State lost 58% of their starters.
0: Yep.
3: So, and they're not sure who the quarterback's going to be starting, you know, on that game yet.
1: They haven't decided yet.
0: Yeah. I saw Alabama confirm their guy to be Simpson.
3: Yeah, Ty Simpson. Ty Simpson, yeah.
1: What's his name at?
3: Ty Simpson. Yep.
1: I gotta look that up when I get back.
3: He's a damn good quarterback. He came out of high school heavily recruited, but anytime you go to a program like Alabama or wherever, I think he may have come over in the transfer. I'm not sure.
1: Better wait your turn.
3: I think he did, but he's a serviceable quarterback. And what people don't know about Mr. Simpson is this:
1: what's that?
3: He can run the football. He can run the football, and Hap, he is an extremely accurate passer.
1: Hap, speaking of that,
3: extremely.
1: Totally switching subjects. Did you see Jalen Milroe?
3: Not today, I didn't. What happened to him?
1: He got his game off, man.
3: Who drafted him?
1: Seattle.
3: Yeah.
1: He rushed like 40 yards. He passed over 100.
3: Yeah.
1: He's gonna be all right.
3: Yeah.
1: You can use him at
3: tremendous
1: athlete. So they can use him at all spots. But getting back to what I'm saying, Alabama. The Simpson kid. He's gonna.
3: Yeah, it's they reloaded, and they have possibly the first or the best wide receiver in the country, depending on who you ask. So
1: second best.
3: They
1: Jeremiah Smith. That kid is good.
3: Or the first or the second, depending on who you ask. So Ohio State's got the other one. So
1: yeah, while you were doing your show, trying to get away from doing your show, me and Sam were talking about him, and I said Jeremiah Smith just looks different from the other players on the field. In my mind, he's one of those guys. Well, the kid from Alabama is damn good, but didn't have the physicality of Jeremiah Smith, though.
3: Yeah, I don't agree with that. So no.
1: You don't agree? You think the kid from Alabama is physically gifted as the kid from Ohio State?
3: Yeah, he's just as gifted as that kid from Ohio State.
1: Well, I totally disagree with you, and never the twain.
3: The quarterback was the issue, and that kid made spectacular catch after spectacular catch for Alabama.
1: True.
3: You know, when you're Ohio State and you have the best offensive line in the country, you have the second-ranked defense in the country, there's a lot of things you can do. Not saying that he's not talented, but when you surround talent with talent, you get a lot more done because you have talent at every position. You did have talent.
1: What is happening?
3: Alabama did not have that this year.
1: What?
3: They did not have it.
1: Okay. So Derrick Henry's success was dependent upon him being one of the best team? No, he was just better than everybody.
3: Derrick Henry's success was depending on the offensive line blocking for him, and Alabama had to have, they happened to have the best offensive line in the country those years.
1: Man, that guy, I think he's just a breed apart. Derrick Henry's a breed apart. I think that kid from Ohio State's a breed apart.
3: If you don't have any blocking, you can't run.
1: No, that's true. On certain plays, people make their own make plays, but
3: you wouldn't have the career you did if it wasn't the offensive line.
1: What sport is more teammate dependent than football? I don't think you can name one. Yeah. Anyway, let's get back to some of the questions we missed. What else we talk about, Sam? Let me see here. Happy. I don't know what we.
4: Oh. Hello?
1: You still there? I'm sorry.
4: You still there?
3: I'm here.
1: Happy to see you. Oh, we're talking about Major League Baseball for men. They have small market Milwaukee Brewers. They're the best team in baseball. They won 9 in a row. They've beaten the Dodgers 8 times. Sam, look at their record. See what their record is right now, please.
4: Milwaukee Brewers. It's 73 and I just saw it. 73 and something.
1: Yeah, the Brewers. They're killing. And I piggybacked on what Hap said months ago. If Ohtani does this for another 4 or 5 years, I think he'll replace Hank Aaron as the greatest player of all time. Right now, 5 years not big enough sample size right now. Aaron did play 24 years. But Ohtani, man, the fact that he can strike you out, too, is just crazy.
4: Yeah, they're 73 and 44 right now, the Brewers are.
1: Jesus Christ. What's that, 65% or something like that?
4: Something like that, yeah.
1: Yeah, it's crazy.
3: Mm-hmm. They're doing well.
1: The best rivalry now isn't the Red Sox and Yankees. It's the Padres and the Dodgers. So...
3: I think that's true. I think another great rivalry now is becoming the Yankees and the Mets.
1: Yeah, but inter squad wouldn't play enough, would they? Not inter squad, inter league. But you're right though. The Mets didn't turn that stuff around. Sam, check and see where the Mets.
3: Yeah, they had up until about a month ago. They've been losing. I think they lost 8 out of their last 11 games.
1: Get out of here, Sam. Look and see where the Mets are, please.
4: Sure.
3: Yeah, I think that's right.
4: Yeah, the Mets are 63 and 55.
1: Whoa.
4: But over the last...
1: What place did that make them?
4: What place are they in? They're second place. They're 5.5 games back on the Phillies.
1: Phillies, Braves, Mets. Who's a 14?
4: Miami and... the Nationals.
1: Nationals not playing well. They should be pretty good.
3: Boy, Miami baseball hadn't been good since Don Shula retired.
1: That's a good one, Hap. You know, good one, man. when the greatest trick plays in the history of College World Series, though, man. You remember that with the Miami pitchers on the mound and he faked through that ball to first base in the first base?
3: Yeah. Yeah.
1: The announcers were laughing.
3: Yeah.
1: That dude took off, man, and he just, oh my God. It's one of the greatest trick plays in the history of baseball, man. Oh.
3: Yeah, that was great.
1: That was great. The next day, you're out. Sam, the first.
3: You know how much you got to practice that, man.
1: Sam, the first baseman jumped in the air like he got through the ball of his head, so the runner just took off,
4: yeah.
1: And the pitcher just threw it to second base. He was out. And the announcers, the ESPN announcers were dying, man. They were laughing so hard. All right, let me see. Hold on.
3: Hey, question for you guys.
1: Go.
4: Yeah.
3: Does anybody know if Matthew Stafford practiced today? I don't think he did.
1: Sam can look it up.
4: Yeah, I'll find out for us.
1: Yeah.
3: I don't think he did. I think they lied. Because I don't think they want anybody to know how bad he is.
4: He did not
1: practice.
4: I think
1: the Rams lied.
4: He did not.
1: I got you happy. You think the Rams?
4: He did
1: Rams?
4: Not.
3: Yeah.
1: Yeah, I got you.
4: He didn't practice despite his expected return.
1: You know what that means?
3: Hap. Yeah. See, I think they're lying.
1: Hap. Tom Brady got rid of his ball while Matthew Stafford was taking hits and sacks, and that's what you get. Now he's all banged up. Matthew Stafford getting rocked in Detroit.
3: I don't know if he was ever in, you know, a real true athlete would. I can't remember him. Even when he was at Georgia, I don't remember him being a...
1: Oh, no, he's one of the last of the drop-back passers. I tell you what, though, he can throw that football with a healthy...
3: You know. Yeah.
1: He also signed that new deal with him. He might have got him. He might have took that pain until he got
3: him. Yeah. And his disc went out.
1: Jacked up on Advil. Tylenol.
3: Yeah, and his disc went out.
1: He done. Right? He done.
3: From carrying that kind of money, he hurt his disc.
1: Mm-hmm. Carrying them dollars.
3: Yeah.
1: That's a good one.
3: Yeah.
1: How'd you hurt your back, sir? My wallet.
3: Yeah.
1: My money clip. It's that old, what's that comic name, man? Short as hell.
3: Hey, man.
1: Kevin Hart. That's the old Kevin Hart joke. Man, he's short as hell. He said,
3: hey,
1: he can steal his wallet. What?
3: I heard this joke the other day, man.
1: Oh, my God.
3: You said, how do you get a smoking hot body when you're old?
1: What?
3: Cremation.
4: That's funny.
1: That's funny as hell. That's a good one. Hey, Sam, you know what I'm going to do, Sam? You know what I'm going to do? Go right down to Disney and tell it. That's funny as hell, Al. Hey, that's not yours?
3: No. I can't claim that one. No.
1: That's one thing I say to my friend Happy Cole, the comic. He would not take credit for somebody's joke. That was funny as hell, though.
3: Yeah, that's hilarious, man.
1: It's a cremation smoking hot.
3: Yeah. Yeah.
4: That's really funny.
3: Yeah, that's hilarious,
1: that's
3: man.
1: That's a good one, man. I got to tell somebody tonight. How you getting smoking?
3: I think I laughed at that for 15 minutes, man. I couldn't stop laughing, man.
1: Hey, I tell you about that app. I tell you about now. Of course, I'm not a comic, but I tell you about that old security guard at work, right? Where I work at. Ralph, that motherfucker.
3: Yeah.
1: He said I went to the doctor because I thought I had arthritis. They said that I had early onset rigor mortis. See, it's not funny. It's not as good as the other one, but I did laugh though.
3: Yeah.
1: The cremation tops it, though. That's one of the funniest jokes I heard in 10 years.
3: Yeah, that's funny, man.
1: Funny
3: that's,
1: as hell.
3: I laughed at that real hard.
1: So you laughed like 10 minutes? Yeah.
3: Oh, my God. I couldn't stop laughing, man.
1: Were you in your car?
3: Where was I? I was sitting down. I just saw it, man. I was crying laughing.
1: Early onset rigor mortis. All right, we lost our place. Let's go. We got 14 minutes. We got to get some stuff in here. See what happens. Because Miss Hap's
3: Hap.
1: Go ahead.
3: Speaking of baseball, did they win tonight, Sam?
1: Milwaukee?
3: To Milwaukee?
4: I have to check the scores right now.
1: Check it out, Sam.
3: Because if I read this right, it was 2 days ago when I saw this. They won 10 games in a row or 9 games in a row or something like that.
1: 10 in a row.
4: Yeah, I think so.
1: Yeah.
3: Okay. All right. And you know the Almighty has fallen, the Yankees and the Dodgers.
1: The Dodgers, Dodgers lost like 10 out of 13 or something. They've been terrible.
3: You know, I don't know if the Dodgers are that bad. I know the Yankees are.
1: The Yankees don't have any pitching. Plus, Judge has been hurt. Yeah. Some guy at the Mule, Sam, said that Judge is the greatest hitter of all time. Man, look at this year. I said it's one season, bro. He's not a better hitter than Tony Gwynn. Not a better hitter than Ted Williams.
3: Well, you got to put him in different categories, though.
1: One's a power hitter, I get it. But that's 1 year, though.
3: Yeah, well, he did it last year and the year before and the year before. That doesn't make him the greatest in my mind, no. But he has been consistent over the last 4 years. I will give him that.
1: He's won 2 MVPs, hasn't he? I think.
3: So, can't argue with him. I think in the last 4 years, I think he's averaged
1: 330.
3: But I'm home run wise.
1: It's been in the 50s, hasn't it?
3: 60 or 50 something.
1: Sam.
3: Average.
1: Sam, how many home runs? Look up Aaron Judge, please. How many home runs he's had?
4: Sure. Yeah, yeah.
1: Please.
4: No problem.
1: Last 4 years. Or last 3 years, I should say.
4: One second.
1: He came to the league at 24-5 too, say Hap, so he gotta be 30 plus.
3: Mm-hmm.
4: The last he has 37 home runs so far this year. He had 58 last year, 37 the year before, and 62 the year before that. He was the league leader for 2022 and 2024.
3: Yeah.
1: So 58, 37.
3: Yeah.
4: 62, and he's already got 37 this year.
1: Whoa, he has 62? 1 year?
4: 62 in 62
1: in 2022. 62
4: yeah.
1: And 58. Damn.
4: Yeah.
1: Damn.
3: That's what I'm saying. I mean, you gotta put him.
1: Happy Cole might have a point there. He's at that's good. That's a good 4 year run. 62, 58,
3: yeah.
1: 37, and what? Something else.
4: Yeah.
3: And he's at 40 something this year already. 45, I think.
1: He's got 37.
4: Yeah, I mean, well, I'm looking at it 37, but I don't know if it's 100% up to date. Yeah, but he'll get to 45, 50, no problem. And it's incredible. I mean, there was a point this season we were talking about him maybe batting 400. He's down to like 340 now, but it's still the best.
1: If he hadn't gotten hurt, it'd been the Triple Crown.
4: Yeah.
1: Home runs, RBIs, and what else? Average. Yeah.
3: Well, you know who's leading the league in home runs? This I never heard of this guy before.
1: Kyle Rowley.
4: Yeah,
3: never heard of it.
1: From Seattle. Man, catchers don't hit 45 home runs, man. I would check that guy's bat.
4: Yeah, I mean, he set the record for most home runs by a catcher before the All-Star game. By a lot, actually. By a lot.
3: Wow.
1: So what? You got what, 30, 35 games left in the regular season? What's the Yankees record? What's the Yankees record, Sam?
4: I gotcha.
1: Please.
4: I was looking at Cal Raleigh. Where the Yankees are 62 and 56, so that's
1: how
4: what?
1: How many games that?
4: 118.
3: There's six games over 500.
4: Yeah,
1: so it's 128 games. So they played 162. They got 34 games left.
4: Yeah. It's, I mean, that the AL East that's a competitive division. I mean, it doesn't look it as much now.
1: It always is,
4: but
1: it always is.
4: But yeah.
3: Hey, is that dude Yelich still playing for Milwaukee? He's been there for like.
4: Years.
1: Yeah, he's a good player.
4: Here, I'll pull it up. I don't want to be wrong.
3: He's the only person I know on that team.
1: Milwaukee?
3: Yeah. I think he's still there. I think.
4: I don't. Yes, he is. He's their ninth hitter. He's their DH.
3: Okay.
4: Yeah, no, I mean, these are, I don't know, I'm not the biggest baseball expert, but it's not, you know, household names on the team, no.
3: No, I don't know anybody but him, and I only know him because he's been there since the turn of the century.
1: Sam, do you have the list of our underwriters?
4: Yeah, I can get it.
1: Sure. We're off real quick.
4: Yeah, give me 1 second.
1: Yeah.
4: I should know them by heart.
1: Well, I'll go ahead and call the main one. I want to thank Indie Music and my main man, Kenny Troy. Thank you very much. Out of Greensboro. Go.
3: Indy.
4: Yeah.
1: Indy.
4: Okay, I got we'd also like to thank Bo Bar, John Bowman, Amanda Barr, yep. World Headquarters Cigars, Kelly Masters Milton.
3: That's where I get my sticks from.
1: I knew it.
4: That's right. La Pen Blue, Crazy Mike Benson.
1: Yeah.
4: The Merch, Chip Hoppin and his partner Patrick.
1: Yeah.
4: Dead Mule Club, Big Sam and Matt Putnam. And then the Fraternal Partners, Sigma Nu, Psi Chapter, and Phi Gamma Delta.
1: There we go. All right, Sam.
4: There we go.
1: Look up the, by the way, before we go, this is the last thing. We got 7 minutes. I got to do one thing before we go. I'm going to ask Hap about this. Hap.
3: That's all we got, 7?
1: Yeah, it was 10:53. Here we go. Underclassmen, college football underclassmen who said they weren't coming out but did. Kyler Murray, Barry Sanders, Emmitt Smith, one of my all-time favorite players, Charles Woodson. And Hap, I know you remember this name, Patrick Peterson. He was great.
3: He played in the Arizona Cardinals, didn't he?
1: And lastly,
4: yeah.
1: he was great, man.
3: Yeah.
1: And Marshall
3: Patrick
1: Falk,
3: Peterson, yeah.
1: Marshall Falk and Cam Newton. Oh, man.
3: Yeah.
1: Yeah, those are guys that went on to be great, great. But I'm telling you, Patrick Peterson was really good. He went to Arizona for years. I can't remember who he ended his career with. The Chiefs? I think it was.
3: Right. I don't know where he went after that, but I know he played there forever.
1: He played with Cardinals probably 12 seasons. He was great, man.
3: Yeah.
1: He was good.
3: Hell yeah. All
1: right. I was going to say, I asked Hap this question earlier, and Sam, we'll probably have different views on this. All-time UNC team, all-time Duke team, basketball. My all-time UNC team is Phil Ford, Jordan, Sam Perkins by a hair of a cup check. I don't say a hair. Sam Perkins, James Worthy, and Jameson. My all-time Duke team. If I wanted a true point guard, it'd be Hurley. But if I wanted a combo guard, it's Jason Williams. Who would you take between those two, Hap?
3: Well, you can't look over J.J. Redick because he was a National Player of the Year.
1: I haven't finished his name. I just named. Well, so was Grant Hill. So was Battier. But anyway. I haven't finished. I'm saying between Hurley, pure point guard, and Jason Williams, combo guard, who you got?
3: Oh, just between those two?
1: Yeah, those two.
3: I'll take Williams.
1: All right, Williams, Johnny Dawkins over Redick. I know you remember Mike Juminski. Juminski, Leitner, and Grant Hill. That's who I got. Who wins that game? Hap.
4: I mean, I think UNC wins that game.
1: UNC wins,
4: but
1: that
4: I'm
1: game.
4: Extremely biased.
1: Well, yeah. What was the series? What if it was a series? That's okay. That's what makes you a fan. What was
4: you could have said? I mean, you could have said Armando Bacot was going to be on the team, and I'd still say.
1: Hap said last year, if you got bunions, he'd have better footwork than mine. Man, you said now before you hung up, I dropped the phone.
3: Yeah.
1: If I had bunions and corns, my phone would be better than his. Anyway, yeah. Who wins that game, Hap? Hey, pick your team, Hap. Who's your all-time Duke team?
3: No, I've got to go with Duke. They just had better college players. And
1: that hurts.
3: UNC players went on to be better pro players.
1: What did I say about my friend Hap Cole? So. He's not an emotional debater. He says what he thinks. Okay. That's a good
3: one. You know, I'm a diehard Carolina fan. You know diehard. That. So
1: first night I met him, Sam, what he said, I can't believe him in Chapel Hill, man. Chapel Hill.
3: Yeah. But they just had a better college team, man. You take Hill, you take Leitner, you take Williams, you take Hurley, you take, any one of the big guys that they could throw in there with Leitner. you know, Jaminski. And they just, yeah, they have better players, better scorers, better perimeter players, you know, in college. But something happened when they got to the pros, and then Carolina put more great pros.
1: Your guys who wouldn't be better pros.
3: Than Duke. Yeah, so.
4: Yeah. And it's funny because that sort of flipped in the last 10 years where Duke's putting out the NBA guys. Yeah. And then, you know.
1: Well, the theory was that Krzyzewski was a tough Bobby Knight disciple. They squeezed every ounce out of the college guys. By the time they got done, they were done. Was Coach Smith coach more?
3: That could be.
1: Yeah, and coach more freely and all that. So maybe that's true. I don't know, man. I don't know. It was weird.
3: It could be. Now, the secret is seeing the guys that are great that went to Duke don't stay there for 4 years.
1: It was also the one and done era. Before that, they did stay. When did one and done start, right? 2000, 2001? Yeah.
3: When your good friend Calipari came up.
4: Yeah.
3: And said, I told you guys want to go to the NBA? Come through me. Here.
1: Yeah, I told you my Calipari story. But the guy's been successful.
3: And they had a decent season in Arkansas last year. They won some games.
1: They're going to be all right, man. Mm-hmm. Arkansas is going to be all right. Kentucky, Arkansas. Ain't it funny, man, how the joke conference was the SEC? You know, it's all Kentucky, nobody else. Not in the best league in the country.
4: Yeah,
3: they are.
1: The SEC is the best league in the country, bro. The Southeast.
3: You recruit athletes, baby. You recruit athletes and you give them money.
1: Now, I said that.
3: Like the field of dreams, they will come.
1: I said this for years. You look at the difference in the athlete. Like when you watch an SEC basketball game and then watch a Big East game, this is old Big East. How thin the kids were, how small they were compared. Those 18, 19 kids at those SEC schools, man, look like grown men. It's kind of weird.
3: But I wish the Big East was still around, man.
1: Oh, the Big East is great. Oh, it was greed. Greed.
3: Football and greed.
1: When they added football, tried to get all that money. That's what got them.
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Thank you. This next thing we had out as a single. You might remember it. It's called Man of the World. Reggie's going to introduce it on drums.

Thank you. Matthew Kelly sitting in on harmonica.

0: 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And he's got a point.
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1: Breaker one might be crazy, but I ain't dumb. Crazy Cooter coming at you. Hey, y'all, this is Ben Jones, also known as Cooter from the Dukes of Hazzard. And you know what? When I'm in town, I listen to community radio. That's WCOM 103.5. I recommend it, y'all. I'm gone. I can do another one.

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0: right now, I think everybody in here should get up on their feet and, you know, move about a little bit. 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

0: All right, welcome to the Michael Slate Show. I'm your host, Michael Slate. We got a packed show for you today, and one that's really, it's kind of a mind blower and very important given what's going on in the world today, all right? At the back end of the show, we're going to be listening to an excerpt from the film of a speech given by Bob Avakian, the chairman of the Revolutionary Communist Party, in the fall of 2012. And the film is called BA Speaks, Revolution Nothing Less, Bob Avakian Live. And the excerpt again is called Internationalism, The Whole World Comes First. And that's really critical given what we're talking about in the rest of the show, because we're opening the show up with an interview I recently did with two of the co-editors of a fantastic new book, an important book on the Operation Protective Edge, or Operation Destructive Edge, as one of our interviewees refers to it. And it's a book about the Israeli fascist assault on Gaza in 2012. And the book is called Gaza Unsilenced, and it's from Just World Books. And we'll be talking with Rafat Alarir and Leila El Haddad, who are distinguished Palestinian writers and analysts from Gaza. And this book presents reflections, analysis, and images, their own, as well as those of many other contributors. And all these images and essays record the pain and resilience of Gaza's Palestinians and the solidarity they have received from Palestinians and others around the world, as well as some inspiring moments of the Palestinian people standing up against the greatest odds to declare their humanity for the whole world to see. So without any further ado, let's just jump right into the interview with Rafat Alarir and Leila El Haddad, the co-editors of Gaza Unsilenced. I recently received a copy of a book called Gaza Unsilenced, and it's a remarkable book. As it says on the back of the book, it says it's basically Gaza Palestinians and others around the world sharing their reflections, analysis, and images to document the pain and terrible toll of the war on Gaza in 2014, the war that the Israelis called, the Zionists called Operation Protective Edge, in which the entire world actually should know, and quite a few people are recognizing that it was a genocidal assault on the Palestinian people, and one that has a long history and actually continues in various forms to this day. One of the things that's really interesting about this book is that it brings forward the contributions from people inside Gaza, from survivors of the whole offensive, alongside with commentary from exceptional analysts and activists elsewhere. I think it has almost 60 contributors and really a lot of voices from inside Palestine, inside Gaza. And it's something that when you read it, you're not going to forget it. And joining us to talk about it today are the two co-editors of the book, Rafat Alarir and Leila El Haddad. Rafat, welcome to the show.
1: Thank you for having me.
0: Leila, welcome to the show.
2: It's my pleasure.
0: Let's jump into this. One of the things that when I read the book, I was sitting there, I'm reading it, and I'm thinking, now what really, it's such a powerful book, but it also made me step back and think about what were the origins of it? Why this book in this form right now? Leila, maybe you can speak to that first, huh?
2: Sure. I mean, I think part of it is I'll speak on both of our behalfs, is that we were driven by a sense of responsibility, or we felt obligated as Palestinians from Gaza, but just generally as people of conscience, to be able to document what happened and, you know, what's become a cycle, what continues to happen, or what continues to be done to Gaza, in a format that does justice both, I think, to the victims and to those who continue to suffer. And for me, it's this ongoing process of being able to narrate the Palestinian story and to provide a space for people to, you know, on their own also use their voices to be able to share what's happening, give them agency in a sense. And that's not to say that the book is exclusively contributions by Palestinians from Gaza, but you get the picture. And it was, I guess, also a collective in a sense, right? So there was all these incredible contributions and analysis and voices during that time, more than any previous assault. And I think we wanted to be able to kind of harness that and put it all in one space for people to be able to read in a cohesive manner, to make sense of what it is that was done to Gaza, and to kind of be able to read this in a way that you could say, oh, you know, so it didn't just happen as a response to whatever tunnels, or, oh, it wasn't because of the rocket attacks. And, you know, you kind of paint a picture that's a bit more comprehensive. So there's a lot of different, I think, elements that were involved, but we thought it was just something that needed to be done, I think, for several reasons. I don't know if you have any input.
0: Mm-hmm. Now, you both had some sort of deeply personal reasons for doing this as well. Rafa, what about you? I know you told a story.
1: We're living the first anniversary of the Intifada, and today is the first anniversary of the death of my brother, Muhammad, about whom I wrote two pieces in the book, and who was one of the reasons why I was involved in this book. A year ago, the Gaza Strip was bombarded and shelled almost every second. Bullets were pouring, shells were raining, people couldn't find any place safe, even their own houses, even the owner of houses were not safe for people because Israel decided to flex some muscles and to teach those innocent people staying at their homes a lesson. Speak also here about the Shija'iyah massacre, where in less than 5 hours, Israel killed more than 150 people and injured 200 to 300 people. My own brother Muhammad was that time was at home, and Israel was threatening. I mentioned this in one of my articles that Israel ordered everybody to leave, no matter who you are or where you are in Shuja'iyah. You had to leave your house, and there was no reason why you would stay behind. Whether you are disabled, whether you couldn't leave, whether you just decided to stay at home and be in the peace and comfort of your own house. So Israel was kind of tracing mobile signals and just striking houses because they emanated the mobile signal. But the loss of my brother is one of the most difficult things that ever happened to us, to the family. We are a huge family. And again, that doesn't mean losing one family member was easy. So in the book, I wanted to give a voice and a face to my brother, as well as to the 2,500 people Israel murdered. And also, if you went through the book and see the variety of articles about Israel targeting the economy, the infrastructure, the mosque, and almost every aspect of life. So we're trying to give voices to the humans Israel murdered, and the people who were made disabled and homeless by Israel. And we are also giving voices to the universities, the hospitals themselves, to speak of the Israeli atrocities against everything in Gaza.
0: Now, one of the things that actually I just found it was really interesting in what you described, I want to know what you can tell people about Gaza today. Describe Gaza. You know, describe for people how it came to be what it is. There's a chapter in your book that's called Destitute by Design, Making Gaza Unlivable. And that's referring to the Israeli Zionist approach, their scheme for Gaza. Can you talk about that a little, give people a sense of what that is?
1: In so many ways, Gaza is a very beautiful place, good weather, good food, good people, good everything. It's a place where if we just take care of it, if we just don't have an occupation, would be one of the best cities on the Mediterranean. So when we speak about the crisis in the Gaza Strip, we can't speak about these without the Israeli occupation, which, by the way, did not cause this destruction and slow death to Gaza only 8 years ago when they imposed the siege on Gaza. The crisis started the first moment Israel occupied Gaza and decided to besiege the people of Gaza and decided to allow particular people in and particular people out, and even the import and the export. So we're living here about 50 years of slow death, of Israel strangling the people, smothering every aspect of our lives. Now, in the first Intifada and the second Intifada, the siege was tightened, and it became horrible in 2006 when the Palestinians elected Hamas to represent them. And the situation after the war is a lot worse, because we're speaking here about a medieval siege where very, very few people are allowed out of Gaza, and even you can't come back to Gaza. You can't export, you can't import, you can't buy books, you can't have building materials. And when I speak about this and speak about the tens of thousands of houses that Israel destroyed last summer, the problem is a lot harder. We still have many people homeless. Some of them are still living in new unrun schools. Some of them are still living in caravans, exposed to the heat, to the cold, exposed to everything out there.
0: You're listening to The Michael Slate Show, and we're talking today with Refat Alarir and Leila Al-Haddad, the co-editors of a brand-new book called Gaza Unsilenced. And it's about Operation Protective Edge, the genocidal assault by the Israeli Zionists on Gaza in 2014, in the summer of 2014. 51 days of just brutal, brutal assault against the Palestinian people. people. Layla, would you have anything to add to that?
2: You know, just that what we meant by that also, by that phrase, destitute by design, is that there's been this ongoing process by which Israel has explicitly aimed to destroy Gaza's productive sector, and specifically since the imposition of sanctions following the elections of Hamas, and then even before that, the disengagement from Gaza, which happened before the elections in 2005, the disengagement in which Israel dismantled the settlements and military infrastructure from within Gaza, but then retained control over Gaza and its markers of sovereignty from the outside. Since that process, Israel has very deliberately aimed to make Gaza destitute, to impoverish its people, and to destroy the productive sector and self-sufficiency in general. The way that it's accomplished that is by, as Rifat mentioned, preventing the import of things like construction materials, cement, fertilizers, parts for water sanitation or filtration, all components and things you would need to rebuild or just generally, you know, build factories and schools and things like this, companies, whatever, books at various times. You know, the list changes on a continuous basis. It's also prevented the export, almost a near complete ban on the export of items, where before Palestinians, especially farmers in the agricultural sector, a very important part of the Palestinian economy, would export their tomatoes and cucumbers and fish and so forth to the West Bank, to Jordan, strawberries and flowers and other items to Europe, even furniture and so on and so forth. You know, when you look at the types of things that are banned from import and from export. And then, of course, a very major thing that's prevented from being entering and exiting is people, right? We think of it just in terms of goods. But there's a near total ban on the movement of students to be able to travel from Gaza to study in the West Bank and Tel Aviv and in other universities in Jerusalem and in Israel and so on. And so what it's done, and it was revealed sometime in, I think, 2009, there was a leak, and one of the Israeli government officials actually revealed that, yeah, the tenets, as they're called, or the goals of the blockade, is what's known as no development. So in other words, targeting or debilitating the productive sectors and preventing, you know, any chance at prosperity, but at the same time, not making things so bad that it would create an all-out humanitarian media outcry. So, you know, the objective isn't just to starve everyone or to kill everyone. No, it's actually much more, like, sinister. In fact, when I spoke to the director of the UN field operations in 2010, he said to me, look, no one in Gaza is starving, but everybody is hungry. And he said they shouldn't be. But it's very deliberate. So the things that are allowed in the amount, you know, the calories are calculated to determine exactly how much everyone needs. So it's sufficient, but it's never enough, ever. And beyond food, and that's what they've made it about, right? It's just people don't have food. No, there's food. But it's like that's not what they've made everyone so dependent on the aid and on the handouts and so forth, that that's become the primary concern. And nobody can move beyond that. Nobody can pursue higher education freely or move freely or be able to rebuild or prosper, all these types of things that would make a place that would move them from beyond complete destitution to be able to be self-sufficient and prosperous and so on. So that's what that chapter is about, is tracing and talking about this history. And, you know, through the different assaults, through Cast Lead and Pillars of Cloud and through last year's assault as well, when you look at the types of things, the so-called targets beyond the people, families that were massacred and eviscerated, the target, you know, the institutions and the buildings and the farms and the dairies and the chicken pens, why destroy these things? Because you want to be able to send a message to say, look, we're not going to just keep you penned into Gaza, and we're not going to just show you that at any moment we can kill you if you want, but we're also going to destroy the things that help you live, that make you you. And it's a pattern that you see repeating itself.
0: Let me say this, actually, because as you're talking, I can't help but think about, look, there's a genocidal aspect of that that just keeps jumping out at me because, you know, people will look and they'll say, and all the things you guys are saying, the idea that, well, they're attacking Gaza because Hamas is in power, they're attacking Gaza because this happened and this happened, but there's actually seems to be a much more planned out, mapped out thing that has a whole genocidal edge to it. And I'd like to hear your thoughts on that. You know, I know Ilan Pappe has spent a lot of time, the historian Ilan Pappe has spent a lot of time trying to analyze what the genocidal roots of a lot of the assaults on the Palestinian million people today. Can you talk about that a little in connection to this?
2: For me, when people ask, you know, well, why, you know, attack Gaza or whatever, what I say is it's because they refuse to be silent and they refuse to go along with this, like, master plan and be puppets. And the moment that they aberrate from this plan and no longer are willing collaborators in their own or willing participants in their own imprisonment, that's when Israel says, okay, it's time to punish you and to put you back in your place. Like, don't you dare think that you can resist or say or do anything that is against. And this plan that I'm talking about is a continual one of dispossessing the Palestinians of their rights, of their freedoms, of their land, while retaining control over them. So it's maximizing control over the land with as little people, with as little Palestinians in it as possible. And that's accomplished, of course, through various methods, be it the disengagement, be it, you know, indirect or direct transfer, bantustaning the Palestinians, creating the separation barrier and annexing as much land as possible, and so on and so forth.
0: You're listening to The Michael Slate Show, and we're talking today with Refaat Al-Arir and Leila Al-Haddad, the co-editors of a new book called Gaza Unsilenced, about the Israeli assault on Gaza in the summer of 2014. Refaat?
1: When we speak about genocide in Gaza or in Palestine in general, we usually have Zionist trolls saying, no, genocide means killing all the people and we're still alive and the population of the Gaza Strip in particular is increasing. This is a joke because it's distracting the what's going on in reality. If genocide means the killing of all people, then there has never been a genocide because we still, for example, have Jews, we still have Armenians, we still have Bosnians and etc. But there is a systematic, and there has been a systematic method of Israel, again, like Leila said, Israeli method of impoverishing Palestinians, of keeping them starved, not dead, but if you look at, again, the geography, the politics, life in reality on the ground, it is genocide because Palestine is shrinking, the West Bank is shrinking, we have more and more Jewish settlers coming to the West Bank, occupying Palestinian houses, destroying Palestinian houses, uprooting Palestinian trees. I know people in the Gaza Strip who had to plant their farms, their fields, at least 5 to 7 times in the past 20 years because Israel would uproot their orange trees, the olive trees. Can you imagine yourself spending 20 years caring for your trees and then you having to just plant them again and again every couple of years? So, and if we speak about the economy here, we are being strangled, we are being exterminated in so many ways. You don't have to be alive to be, you know, to be dead. We are, it's like the slow death, the walking dead. When you can't travel, it's your death. When you can't go to pursue your education, to do business, when you can't travel for fun, that's a kind of metaphorical death we're speaking about here. And again, I always like to emphasize that this didn't start with Hamas coming to power, because even before Hamas, Israel was occupying Palestine and killing Palestinians and harassing us, because again, they blamed Yasser Arafat and then they blamed the PLO and they blamed the Palestinian fighters and then they blamed the Arab fighters and etc. So Israel would always create an enemy, would make somebody an enemy so that they continue their crimes and their occupation.
0: You know, it's interesting because in the introduction of the book, you guys point out this point about the great Palestinian poet Mahmoud Darwish famously saying of Gaza that it equals the history of an entire homeland, and it seems to be what you're pointing to.
2: Yeah, absolutely. That Gaza, in a sense, you know, to understand the Palestinian condition or the Palestinian story, look to Gaza. And I say that because frequently people are like, oh, Gaza this, or Gaza's always in the news, or what's the big deal with Gaza, or why always the focus on Gaza? And it's not to say that there aren't other, you know, horrific crimes being perpetrated against Palestinians elsewhere, be they, you know, in diaspora, in Lebanon, where I am now, and in the West Bank or elsewhere within historic Palestine. But I think it's sort of the grossest manifestation of those crimes you see in Gaza, and the policies, these kind of really sort of sinister and systematic policies, ethnocidal policies, you see those in Gaza, and then you can understand by extension the rest of the Palestinian story and how they play out vis-a-vis Palestinians elsewhere.
0: You know, one of the things that comes up a lot is this point about the truth of the Protective Edge, Operation Protective Edge. I mean, just the name at all, it's hard to say the name. the truth of that and how severe this was. I mean, there's a point in the book that talks about the firepower used in this assault on Gaza was the equivalent of the nuclear bomb dropped on Hiroshima. It's just mind-boggling to think of this. And I wanted to ask you about that in terms of the, you know, in order to carry that out, there does have to be a certain amount of dehumanization of the Palestinian people on a massive scale. Can you talk to that?
1: Yeah. Protective edge or destructive edge, if you can't say the word protective, it came after a long process of misinformation, an Israeli campaign of misinformation and demonization of the whole Palestinian people and the people of the Gaza Strip in particular. The Israelis were ready. The Israelis were well prepared politically, media level, everywhere. And that's why one of the polls showed more than 90% of Israelis supporting the massacres in the Gaza Strip. So the amount of weapons used, shells, and

0: how we do to people who want to resist. This is how we do to people who don't just want to stay on their knees all the time. And at the same time, I don't know why, but this usually reminds me of the videos of ISIS. We see ISIS is using people as propaganda to market their sick ideologies and to recruit people. And Israel is doing the same. Israel used the attack on Gaza to promote, number one, to promote their weapons and their drones, their Iron Dome, to people in India, in America, even in the Arab world, maybe. And at the same time, to promote their ideology, to attract people, those people who come to Israel from Australia, America, Canada, or Europe, to join Israeli army, like telling them and showing them that, yes, we have men who shoot without being held accountable. You can come and be part of this killing campaign. There's a strong similarity here between ISIS and Israel using defenseless, unarmed people as part of their propaganda and marketing strategies.
1: You're listening to The Michael Slate Show, and we're talking today with Refat Al-Arir and Leila Al-Haddad, the co-editors of a brand new book called Gaza Unsilenced, and it's about Operation Protective Edge, the genocidal assault by the Israeli Zionists on Gaza in 2014, in the summer of 2014. 51 days of just brutal, brutal assault against the Palestinian people. Let me ask you this, Refat, because following up off of that, this whole point about, again, the constant accusations of, well, the Palestinians are using children as human shields. And it flows right from what you're saying about the whole idea of all this going on, and it's justifying, the Zionists are using this to justify their assault on the Palestinian people. And this idea of presenting this very sick stuff of like, well, really, they're putting the children up so they can get sympathy, and we have to, and they're using them as human shields, and then they're shooting at us, and that's why we have to be so brutal. Can you talk about that?
0: Like you said, this came after a long process of Israel demonizing the Palestinians, depicting them as people who love death, people who want to die, people who don't care about their own lives. So when you do this for like decades and decades, no matter what you say about those people, your supporters and, you know, your trolls are going to believe this, and they're going to push this in our faces every time you're being accused of committing crimes. If you want to commit a crime, the easiest thing is, again, to blame the victim, whatever the accusation is. Hamas is using tunnels, Hamas is using civilian houses or places, Hamas is using, Palestinians are using their own kids as human shield. And the human shield thing, it's also part of the book, because we know it is a very crucial issue to tackle. There has been no shred of evidence that Palestinians use their own kids or their own people as a human shield. And Western journalists, there were hundreds of journalists of foreigners in the Gaza Strip. Not one of them reported a child or a family being used as a human. And it's not about those, you know, journalists seeing or not seeing. As Palestinians, we refuse to be used by anybody as a human shield. It's not that we are mindless, stupid people that can be controlled by Hamas or by Fatah or by anybody. The facts on the ground, again, is that Israel used Palestinians and has been used Palestinians as human shields. There are stories, evidence from the Gaza Strip during the attack of Israel using Palestinian houses, Palestinian schools, Palestinian infrastructure, using Palestinians in Khuza and even Shujaya as a human shield to attack Palestinians and kill more. So it's a kind of defense mechanism, but at the same time, it's Israel saying, it's Israel, number one, trying to avoid the accusation that it kills and targets civilians, and at the same time trying to put us in the defensive so that we don't accuse Israel of using Palestinians as a human shield. And there's two things I want to refer our listeners to. Number one, there's an article by Max Blumenthal in which he speaks about how Israel is using its own civilians as a human shield. Hmm. And the other thing is the testimonies and reports by Breaking the Silence organization, the Israeli Breaking the Silence organization, of how the soldiers themselves were saying that we were killing Palestinians at random, we were killing Palestinians for fun, we were targeting houses just for the fun of it. And these are, again, clear-cut evidence that Israel wanted to kill as many people as possible, and then they would say Palestinians are using their kids as a human shield.

0: what I'd like to get into off of what you just said is the idea that, you know, we've talked about throughout this conversation about the role of dehumanizing the Palestinian people in Gaza and in Palestine as a whole, and how essential that is to what they're able to do in terms of the even launching the Zionists launching their all out attacks, their sort of military strategy that involves just basically rolling over everyone and everything that is Palestinian or could be, you know, and particularly the people. But in order to get over with this in terms of internationally and also just to perpetrate this, or, you know, across the country, there has to be, and they've taken up this whole campaign of dehumanizing, and you've mentioned it a couple of times, but I want people to know, what does it mean to say they're dehumanizing? How do they do that? What does it mean? What does it look like that they're dehumanizing the Palestinian people?
1: To be dehumanized is other than to be deprived of everything that makes your life decent or worth living. To be dehumanized is to not be allowed to live as a human being. But also to be dehumanized is to be attacked every time, to be isolated every time. I'm talking about media level here, to be described as a terrorist every time, to be described as savages. When you analyze the discourse used by some Israeli politicians and Israeli Jewish rabbis, you will be stunned how the superiority, the Israeli superiority in terms of language and discourse, which is, again, by the way, very similar to the Nazi propaganda of the, you know, the chosen people. So that's one. It's number one, the Israelis are the best. They have the best army, the most moral army in the world. The Israelis are civilized. They are chosen by God. And on the other hand, Palestinians are savages. They are horrible. They are terrorists. If they are not killing Israelis and butchering them, they are trying or planning to do so. That's why there's this saying that a good Arab, it's an Israeli saying, a good Arab is someone who has been dead for 40 years. And this dehumanization, it started long, long time before the occupation and the colonization of Palestine, when they claim that it's a land without a people. This is the very essence of the dehumanization. So we're not there. And we were there. Palestinians were living in Mandate Palestine at that time. But erasing this people gives them the chance to, you know, to mobilize for their cause. And when they came back to, when they came to Palestine, they immigrated from, you know, Europe and Russia and everywhere to Palestine. It was like, oops, there are people here. What should we do? And then plan B is, let's dehumanize those people. Let's describe them as savages, as terrorists. Let's show the world that we are the victims, and though they are the victimizers. And when you follow up, for example, on Fox News or some pro-Israel Zionists from Europe, or people who in general justify the crimes and the massacres against Palestinians in Gaza, in Jerusalem, in the West Bank, Hebron, and so many other places, when you see those people justifying the crimes, you realize how horrible this dehumanization is. Because when Palestinians were being butchered, when 2,500 people were killed, some people were still crying for Israel, kill, kill, kill, were cheering for Israel, wanted Israel to kill even more people, to destroy more. This insanity is the result of a systematic dehumanization that started probably 100 years ago. This craziness, sometimes when I am, you know, alone with myself, and I say, oh my God, how could this be justified? It's very easy. You just dehumanize people. You don't treat them. And sadly, this is something that the Nazis did to the Jewish and other people they hated during the Nazi era.
0: You're listening to The Michael Slate Show, and we're talking today with Refat Alarir and Leila Al-Haddad, the co-editors of a brand new book called Gaza Unsilenced. And it's about Operation Protective Edge, the genocidal assault by the Israeli Zionists on Gaza in 2014, in the summer of 2014. 51 days of just brutal, brutal assault against the Palestinian people. And I just want people to know, actually, first of all, I want to let people know that we've lost the connection with Leila, and we've tried to get it back, but we haven't been able to. So we're going to continue talking with Refat around this. Now, Refat, one of the things I'd like people to know, what you're saying, actually, the justification for what happened throughout the history of Palestine and the modern history of Palestine, and especially in terms of the Zionists coming onto the scene and the imperials of all sorts pushing to actually get that set that Zionist state up as a way of getting their firm foothold or their ally in the Middle East. But let me ask you this, because, you know, I want people to understand, too, that this isn't just talk. Can you give people a sense, and this is just a quick question, but can you give people a sense overall, because I realize we didn't do this, what was the toll of Operation Protective Edge? What was the toll of that in Gaza last year?
1: You mean like in numbers? And
0: Yeah.
1: We're speaking here about 2,500 people murdered in 51 days. We're speaking about more than 5,000 people injured, and at least half of them are disabled for life. We're speaking about 500 kids murdered. We're speaking about 1,000 kids disabled for life. We're speaking about 350 kids orphaned for life. We're speaking about tens of schools destroyed by Israel. We're speaking about the infrastructure almost destroyed in so many areas, in border areas in the Gaza. We speak about whole neighborhoods that were targeted at random, but in a systematic way, where, for example, people who live near the border got their houses destroyed and bulldozed for no apparent reason. Maybe the listeners will get some kind of understanding when they read Breaking the Silence, testimonies of how the Israeli army acted in the Gaza Strip. Operation Protective Edge sent Gaza Strip, they wanted to send us to the dark ages, and indeed, because they destroyed the only power plant we have in Gaza. After the war, we're still suffering from power electricity shortages. Nowadays, we only have it for 4 to 5 hours a day, which is really horrible. Protective Edge, we speak about Israel displacing tens of thousands of people and destroying almost 10,000 or 12,000 houses, totally destroying them, rendering homeless tens of thousands of people. Again, if we speak about the hospitals and the clinics, there was a report of an Israeli soldier saying that one of our commanders, invading commanders, was killed when the resistance attacked the invading Israeli soldiers. And then 2 days later, we decided to destroy a clinic just because we wanted to destroy a clinic, because we wanted to take revenge in memory of our those. Please, I want you to read these testimonies, and invite your listeners to read the testimonies, because some people think that, no, this is Palestinian propaganda. You know, it's like Palestinians are demonizing Israel. But these are about 100 Israeli soldiers who spoke anonymously to this famous Israeli organization about the crimes they committed. And believe me, we have so many people in the West, in America, who read these reports were like shocked, because it's horrible. Nobody can do this. When you shell a house only because it's orange, it's unfathomable how dehumanized we were to them. There were two women who were killed because they walked in a way that resembled terrorists. I don't know what that means. Oh. It's like, Are all Palestinians walking in a way that resembled the way terrorists walked? And how do terrorists walk? So it's courageous, it's outrageous, it's crazy, but that's what's going on. And these are Israeli soldiers speaking about the crimes they were committing in the Gaza Strip. On the other hand, we have the Palestinian resistance who stood to Israeli invasion, who stood fighting back, resisting like all free people would resist an invading power. The Palestinian resistance refused on so many times, and there is evidence about this, to engage with Israeli settlers or Israeli civilians to attack them. And they always said, and they declared this so many times, that our war is with the invading, the soldiers, the people who are attacking us. And when you look at the numbers, we have about 75 Israelis killed during the attack. 70 of them were soldiers who were killed inside the Gaza Strip. So when they were invading, they were military targets.
0: Let me ask you this. One of the chapters in your book, it's called The Pen, the Keyboard, and the F-16, Creative Resistance in the Digital Age. I wanted to talk to you about that, one, because I know you teach literature and writing and whatnot, but also the chapter brings out a way that actually was really, it brings out something that was really, really exciting about how the Palestinian people, the methods and forms that they developed to actually speak out and to wage the struggle on a different front, on a front that actually is brand new to the times today. And one of those things was the use of social media, which just was a mind blower to see what happened that. And then the art that was formed in that. And I'd have a couple things about the art, but can you speak to the thing about the social media, the use of social media and the difference it made in getting the truth out?
1: During the war, I was in Malaysia doing my PhD. I had an internet 24/7, electricity 24/7, and I spent almost 20 hours every day on Twitter alone, because I, as a Palestinian, I strongly believe in the power of social media to help us convey the message and keep people up to date with what's going on. And it's not only that Palestinians are using social media, it's that people around the world came to social media to get in touch with Palestinians and to break all the barriers of official media. Because in the book we mentioned how, I think it was the CNN that aired a part of, you know, a footage of a Palestinian house destroyed and a Palestinian woman trying to salvage something from the house and saying this is an Israeli woman after, you know, an attack by the Palestinian resistance. So because people realize, so many of them realize that they're being fooled, they're being blinded by official media, mainstream media, they decided to go to get directly in touch and to speak to Palestinians on Twitter and Facebook. So Twitter, Facebook, Instagram, and Flickr, and YouTube, they were all used in an amazing way by Palestinians. I was all the time, like I said, on Twitter. People spent hours and hours and days on Facebook, sharing pictures, sharing videos, sharing news, sharing stories, humanizing the Palestinians, giving them voices and faces. And when Palestinians did this, we weren't only, you know, about numbers and news and Israel killed this and that number and this number. Some artists were, you know, there was an amazing group of artists who used the, you know, the smoke of the Israeli bombs and they turned them into art in a way or another.
0: I was going to ask you about that smoke art photography.
1: That was, you know,
0: right?
1: Like seeing this life art, it's a way of life. It's that's the beauty of not only the Palestinian struggle, but also all struggles, all oppressed people under occupation or colonization, they come to challenge these accusations, challenge the acts of dehumanization and show the world that we love life, we want life, we want a decent life. We insist on life. This is a fight, yes, for independence, but it's also a fight to lead a better life, a fight so that people, coming generations, can live a lot better life than the one we are leading. So art, the people who were recording videos, people who were, you know, writing poetry, writing fiction, writing, like doing whatever they could so that they can expose Israeli criminality and show how Palestinians deserve and must have determine their own life and future.
0: You're listening to The Michael Slate Show, and we're talking today with Refaat Alarir and Leila Al-Haddad, the co-editors of a brand new book called Gaza Unsilenced. One of the things that was really moving in that was looking at the photos and the idea that the photos that could actually be sent instantaneously all over the world to actually bring home the reality of this, you know, this genocidal assault on the Palestinian people. Photography's always been a very important part of any war coverage, but when it actually came out and it was spread out into the hands. It was put into the hands of, like, how many thousands or tens of thousands of people who took photos and could get them up and out. And those photos began to appear in newspapers and in books and in whatever, television or whatever. And without the sort of the editorial cutting of the photo to shape it a different way, but to really bring out the true story in a very powerful and very broad and wide sweep to it.
1: By the way, we have so many amazing photographers in the Gaza Strip, and they are courageous. Those people are among the most courageous people I have seen, because they would go out to expose Israel. They would jeopardize their own lives, put their own lives in danger. And because I mentioned that the toll of protective age, 18 journalists were killed by Israel. Can you imagine 18 journalists, people who are clearly marked as media or as press or as journalists? But again, Israel decided and chose to attack those people, because Israel knows what it means for the truth to get out and what it means for Palestinians to speak out. those journalists in general and those photographers in particular, they are very courageous. The pictures that were getting out, like by the second, hundreds and thousands of pictures, because we understand that a picture is more powerful than 100, than 1,000 words even. And how these pictures were used again later on by artists to give them the universal touch, and how these pictures were used by journalists and by writers. There is a very famous story of a little kid being taken by a medic, and the kid didn't want to, you know, to let go of the medic, and he, you know, kind of clutched to the clinic's neck. A friend of mine, Bilal Dabur, who is, I think the article is featured, yes, in the book, in The Human Toll, the boy who clung to the medic, a boy whose house was destroyed, all family members, almost all of them were killed, and had nobody to hold to except that medic. And that particular story was probably the most widespread story in the electronic intifada. And that's because of the power of the story, but it tells us something very important. It tells us that people wanted to know the story behind the picture. So the top story in 2014 in the electronic intifada was this particular story by a friend of mine, Bilal, who is also a physician, who was tweeting, live tweeting and writing and reporting from Shifa Hospital itself. So the pictures, the art, the variety of what Palestinians were doing, the videos and the articles and the pieces and the poetry, everything shows our, you know, pursuit of truth and justice. We want to achieve this by all means effective.
0: Let me ask you this, Rifat, and we have about 5 minutes for you to answer this. The effects of the siege and the blockade today, beyond 2014, beyond last year, what's the effect of the siege and the blockade in Gaza today? You're in Gaza. What's actually the effect of this now?
1: The effect is that your life is kept on a hold. The effect is that you lose a lot on life chances. I have, in 2005, when Israel was still in Gaza, I wanted to go to do my MA in London, and Israel sent me back. I lost 1 year of my life, you know, waiting for a chance to travel. When Israel left, I did my MA. In 2010, I got the very prestigious Fulbright scholarship to do my PhD in America. And imagine what that would do to me individually, professionally, and the impact of, you know, spending 2 or 3 years in America and coming back to Gaza. But again, Israel did not allow me to travel. I was not allowed, and I lost this chance of having a PhD from a university from the United States. And after the war, I came back to Gaza to spend time with my wife and kids and my family after what they have been through, and I'm stuck. So I came here last September, and I'm stuck. I have been trying to leave the Gaza Strip to just go and finish my PhD, and that's only on the individual level. Like, you lose years and years, and with this time, sometimes you lose hope, you lose faith. It's, again, a process of pushing Palestinians to despair. And the same thing applies to people who want to build houses, universities that want to bring books, students who want to bring books. It's unimaginable. And usually, when I give an answer to this question, I say that you have to live in Gaza or in Palestine for 30 years in order to realize how horrible, how hideous this occupation is and this siege is, when you can't buy the stuff you want to buy, when you can't go and marry the person you want to marry. I know people who want to go to the West Bank. As Palestinians in Gaza, 99% of us cannot go to Jerusalem, cannot go to pray in Jerusalem, cannot go to the West Bank, cannot go and study at a Palestinian university in the other side of the wall or the border. Living that is horrible, and having to live with that is also horrible. Having to go on in life, and you know that you can't do this, you can't do that, you can't do so many things.
0: Let me ask you this:
1: only because you have the wrong genes, only because you're not Jewish, only because you're Palestinian.
0: Let me ask you this, Rafat. What about in terms of is the military repression still going on? Is there actually rebuilding of the neighborhoods that were demolished? What's happening with all that?
1: After the ceasefire that, you know, came after 51 days of bombing, it's been like 11 months now or 10 months. Israel has violated the ceasefire for at least 500 times. It's almost on a daily basis, Israel shoots at farmers, shoots at fishermen, rolls into border areas in the Gaza Strip. Some people traced or tracked about 500 Israeli violations, but sadly we don't read about this in the news. At least two people were killed by Israeli fire. At least 20 people were injured by Israeli fire from the Gaza Strip. So it's a truce where Palestinians, you know, it's like somebody was saying, when it is a ceasefire, Palestinians cease and Israelis fire. And the siege, like I said, continues. The slowness continues because not one single house was built. Our house, our family house of six flats was destroyed, and we haven't been able to build one track because Israel does not allow building materials. Even houses that were partially damaged, most of them were not fixed because you don't have the money, you don't have the building material to do so if you have the money. So the situation is, for so many, me included, is a lot worse than it was during the war because nobody is paying attention. Basically, nobody is paying attention. And there was a report by Oxfam saying if it continues like this, Gaza is going to need at least 100 years to be built again. And that is just outrageous.
0: And on that note, we're going to have to wrap this up. We've just run out of time. Refat, I want to thank you very much for joining us today.
1: It's my pleasure. Thank you again
0: sure.
1: for having me.
0: Yeah, and hope to talk to you again, man. Stay in touch, all right?
1: Looking forward to it. Thank you.
0: Okay, take care now. You're listening to The Michael Slate Show, and we've just been talking with Refat Alarir and Leila Al-Haddad. They're the co-editors of a new book called Gaza Unsilenced. All right, it's a very, very powerful new book. And we've been talking with Refat Alarir for the entire interview. We were also interviewing Leila Al-Haddad up to about midway through it, and we lost the connection. But we will try to get back with Leila sometime in the near future. Refat Alarir is the editor of and contributor to Gaza Writes Back, and he's an academic living in Gaza today. Leila Al-Haddad is an award-winning author, public speaker, and parent of three from Gaza City. From 2003 to 2007, Leila was also the Gaza correspondent for Al Jazeera English website and a regular contributor to the BBC, The Guardian, and was a radio correspondent for Pacifica's Free Speech Radio News. We're going to take a quick musical break and be right back with the excerpt from the film Revolution Nothing Less. And the excerpt is called Internationalism, The Whole World Comes First. So stay tuned. Welcome back. That was Michael Hart with We Will Not Go Down Gaza. Just a very powerful song and one that's really appropriate for the show today. Now, as I mentioned in the introduction to the show, back in the fall of 2012, Bob Avakian, the chairman of the Revolutionary Communist Party, gave a series of talks in different cities. And there was a film made of one of these talks. And this is an excerpt from that film. And the excerpt is called Internationalism, The Whole World Comes First. And this is a critical question for each and every one of us who gives a damn about what's going on in the world and who wants to see an end to it and is working to change the world. So without any further ado, I want to just jump right into this excerpt. Internationalism, The Whole World Comes First, Bob Avakian.
2: So in opposition to the America First chauvinism that is endlessly promoted in this country under this system, and was again openly promoted by Obama in his recent victory speech, what we have to base ourselves on and proceed from is internationalism. Again, go back to the Constitution for the New Socialist Republic in North America, draft proposal, and compare it on the question of the country and the relation to the rest of the world with the U.S. Constitution. We have to proceed on internationalism. The whole world comes first, and the goal is the emancipation of all humanity, not the strengthening of our country to be the most powerful country in the world. The building of a powerful movement for revolution in this country, even before things get to the point of all-out revolution, can and should draw great inspiration and important lessons from people rising up in other parts of the world. At the same time, the more a movement for revolution is built in this country, with communist forces and a communist understanding and outlook increasingly becoming its leading core, this will have a tremendous impact, not only in this country, but throughout the world, on oppressed people and people yearning for a better world everywhere. It will change the whole equation, challenging and transforming how people throughout the world who learn of this think about and see the possibilities of radical change. We should understand the dialectical relation, which is, or another way to say that, the back and forth impact and influence between building for and then when the conditions are ripe, carrying out the all-out struggle for revolution in this country and the development of the revolutionary struggle with a growing core committed to the cause of communism in other countries throughout the world. I think about an experience I had when I was forced into exile in France in the early 1980s. I met someone from Asia who was himself revolutionary-minded. And one of the first things they said to me was, what's happening with black people in America? What's happening with their struggle? Have the imperialists been able to repress and contain them? It seems like they're not rising up the way they were before. And I said, well, maybe temporarily, but don't be too sure. This is the kind of impact that struggles in different countries can have. And let's face it, you want to talk about everybody knows? Here's an everybody knows it's true. Everybody knows that one of the hardest places in the entire world to make revolution is this country. And everybody knows that if there were a real revolution in this country, it would change the entire world and inspire people all over the world and change their way of looking at things in the world in a truly profound and radical way. I think about the common. You can learn from everybody, even from the people on the other side of the struggle. There was this British commentator talking about the Islamic fundamentalists in places like Britain and in the world in general, denouncing them as terrorists, which many of them actually do carry out terrorism. And what we are about has nothing to do with it and is completely opposed to what they're about. But he made a very interesting comment, which he said, a generation or two ago, these people would have been Maoists, communists. We should think deeply about that. You see, what he was saying is in a different world, when there was a socialist country in China, when there was a cultural revolution, when it stood for revolution and radiated revolution to the world and supported revolution around the world, that was a tremendous magnet of attraction for people. There's a lot of truth to that. Now, as I said, our objectives, our philosophy, our methods, our tactics, our goals, everything are completely and radically and fundamentally opposed, different from and opposed to Islamic fundamentalists, especially those who carry out terrorism, even targeting the people. But there's something important to learn here. It has something to say about what it will mean if a movement for revolution, even before we get to the point of all-out revolution, will have an influencing people all over the world. This is part of our internationalist responsibilities, but it's also something that we can play a big role in affecting. But as important as all that is, it is still not enough. We have to not only fight the power and transform the people, and yes, have a powerful impact on people and forces throughout the world while also learning from them. But we have to go on, and when the time is right, fight to actually win, to actually do what all this is for, making revolution and making even greater contributions to this revolution throughout the world.
0: Welcome back. That was an excerpt from a speech given by Bob Avakian back in the fall of 2012. In 2012, Avakian was giving a series of talks in different cities around the country, and this excerpt was taken from the film of one of those talks. And if you want to find out more about the whole film, it's called BA Speaks, Revolution Nothing Less, Bob Avakian Live. And it's just a fascinating speech. It's a very powerful speech. And you can find out a lot more about it at the site revcom.us. All right, so check that out, and you'll find out a lot about Avakian, a lot about this film, and a lot about the revolution in general. Well, it's that time once again. It's time to say goodbye for another week. And I want to thank all of my guests today. I want to thank my assistant producer, Henry Carson, my production assistant, Jeff Pryor, my board op for today, Teddy Robinson, and each and every one of you for tuning in. If you want to write to me, you can at michaelslate@redfuture.com. Again, that's michaelslate@redfuture.com. We're going to go out now with a piece I've been trying to play for a couple weeks, but haven't been able to get the time to do it. It's Revolution from Dr. John. Talk to you again next week.

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0: 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I'm Ian Masters, and today we'll look into a number of stories and issues in the news. We'll begin with the latest example of Trump family sleaze, with Barron and Don Jr.'s buddies and heroes, the Tate brothers, facing extradition to the UK for decades of sex trafficking, rape and vicious misogyny, after having been rewarded with safe passage to the US, where they helped elect Trump in 2024 by mobilizing young male incels and grievance voters harboring hatred against women and girls that justifies rape, servility, and male dominance. Joining us is Nina Burley, a senior editor at The New Republic, best-selling author, documentary producer, and publisher of the Substack American Freak Show, a professor at New York University's Arthur J. Carter Journalism Institute. She's written 7 books, the latest of which include The Trump Women, Part of the Deal, and she has a new novel, Turnaround, Don't Drown. She's the producer of a recent documentary series on Apple TV, Epstein's Shadow, and we will discuss her latest article at American Freak Show, All Choked Up, Trump World Turned Rape Propaganda into a Business Model. Then we'll examine Trump's efforts to shift the blame over the rising price of gas at the pump from him to the oil companies making record profits, the same oil companies he made pay-to-play deals with for $1 billion to help him get elected in exchange for gutting regulations and having the DOJ block climate suits against big oil. Joining us is Tyson Slocum, the director for Public Citizens Energy Program, covering the regulation of petroleum, natural gas, and power markets. He conducts extensive research on the influence of corporate special interests on our political system and works to promote corporate and government accountability. Then finally, we'll assess the recently signed Turkey-Saudi-Pakistan Defense Pact and speak with Henri Barki, Emeritus Professor and Chair of International Relations at Lehigh University and a Senior Fellow for Middle East Studies at the Council on Foreign Relations. He served as a member of the United States State Department's policy planning staff, working primarily on the Middle East, the Eastern Mediterranean, and intelligence, and has authored, co-authored, and edited 5 books, among them Turkish-Kurdish Question, and Reluctant Neighbor, Turkey's Role in the Middle East. And before we begin, for over a decade we have warned that Trump is both a criminal and likely a traitor, not to mention he's mentally unstable, egomaniacal, woefully ignorant, wildly incompetent, insatiably greedy, and spectacularly corrupt. Now it should be clear to all that Trump is doing everything he can to rig the next election and end American democracy as we know it. During these critical months, weeks, and days before the November elections, Background Briefing will intensify its investigations to expose MAGA chicanery, criminality, and cruelty while exploring strategies and popular movements to ensure a massive turnout to remove our corrupt autocrat, as the Hungarian people showed us by getting rid of Trump's buddy Orban in a landslide. To help sustain us as we increase our staff to cover this critical moment, you can make a tax-deductible donation to our nonprofit foundation, the Public Truth Media Foundation, at publictruthmedia.org or at backgroundbriefing.org/donate. And thank you. And joining us now is Nina Burley, a senior editor at The New Republic and best-selling author, documentary producer, and publisher of the Substack American Freak Show. And her latest article at American Freak Show is All Choked Up, Trump World Turned Rape Propaganda into a Business Model. Welcome to Background Briefing, Nina Burley.
1: Thank you so much, Ian.
0: Well, thanks for joining us, Nina. And it seems like Trump and Marco Rubio have a decision to make, since Marco Rubio, being Secretary of State, will decide whether or not the Tate brothers are extradited to the UK to face charges there. They should, of course, be facing charges here, but we can talk about that. What do you think is going to happen there? Because, as your article points out, the Trumps are deeply entwined with the Tate brothers, starting with the youngest Trump, Barron, all the way up to Trump himself.
1: Well, I think they're probably going to let them be extradited. I don't see them getting in the middle of a fight with our ally. You know, however much Trump likes to diss the Europeans and his counterparts over there, this isn't something that they're going to want to go to the mat with. I think rather they would like to be disconnected from them now. And I think the reasons for that are the charges are, I mean, I think it's about 41 charges. They're so heinous. And I think that they probably don't want to run into a situation as they're heading into the midterms with this kind of potentially electoral albatross around their necks. They're not going to, they'd rather it just disappear. And the Tates have served their purpose for the Trumps, let's say. We can talk about that purpose if you want to.
0: Well, let's talk about that, because that's the payback, if you will, in this relationship where the Trumps, particularly Don Jr. and 1789 Capital and others, and by the way, it wasn't just Don Jr. that helped put them on Rumble because they were deplatformed everywhere else. Also, Peter Thiel and Vice President J.D. Vance invested in Rumble back in 2021. So that's what they did, right? They used these guys to bring in all of these screwed up young men that voted for Trump in 2024, the incels, the women haters, the dejected, the young Nazis like Nick Fuentes. It's all a toxic mix, isn't it?
1: It is, but it's also significant numbers. I mean, these guys had millions and millions of followers, and they've been at this game for a decade. When TikTok and Meta and YouTube, Meta, TikTok deplatformed, and Twitter, they had these millions of followers with nowhere to go, and so Rumble and, you know, Rumble and it's, you know, it's invested in by 1789 Capital, Thiel and Vance, as you mentioned, and Don Jr. To them, this was sort of a double win potentially, because they could bring in they could give a home to these millions of followers and potentially get political. They could get money out of it, because when you bring in millions of followers to a place like Rumble, that's what's called customer acquisition, essentially. So they become a customer acquisition channel for Rumble. And even if only a small number of them or percentage of them start premium subscriptions to Rumble or pay up on their live streams, that turns out to be quite a bit of money for the Rumble company and its investors. And the Trump media company is also involved with Rumble. So in a sense, what they were doing was, monetizing what I call rape propaganda. And this has been going on for years. And it's not just propaganda. These guys were actively doing these things to women, to young women, and rape and choking and strangling and, you know, sort of enslaving them, manipulating them, all kinds of, you know, I call them the millennial Epsteins. I mean, they're doing things that Epstein was involved in, you know, the global sex trafficking business. These guys wanted to be that in a sort of millennial way, where they were bragging about it on social media and influencing countless younger men and boys to their kind of mode of misogyny. And the effects are, they should be quantifiable. And there really should be, in a civilized society, there would be some kind of recourse for women, young women, who are, you know, now surrounded by these men, young men, who have been propagandized and brainwashed by these people who Rumble has paid. Well, they gave Andrew Tate a $6 million contract for 5 videos a week. And those 5 videos a week, if you just have to go on, you know, your listeners can just Google up a couple of the videos. The guy is a violent psycho and just loves talking about raping and strangling women. And in fact, he was doing that according to, I don't know how many women, if you count the ones in Romania and the ones in UK, they have been reporting these attacks to the police all the way back to 2013 and 2014 in the UK, and nothing was done. The police would would they didn't feel like they could make cases out of them. And the brothers ran off to Romania, where they thought they would get away with more. And they did get away with more for a while. But even in Romania, their behavior was so outrageous. Their crimes were so blatant that even the Romanian prosecutors charged them, threw them in jail, and then let them out and put them in a kind of a house arrest where they weren't allowed to leave the country. And as you know, the story is that after one of the Trump administration's first acts in its, you know, it's, remember, it's flood the zone with shit first couple of months after the inauguration in 2025, this thing sort of fell through the cracks. But it was one of these outrageous acts where suddenly these two rape accused men have been flown back on a private jet into Florida and are, you know, ensconced in their condo in Miami, live streaming, and then showing up at places like with Paolo Zampoli at the Milken conference at the Beverly Hilton, and swanning around into Kazakhstan, and, you know, running around Europe. And this was all enabled by the Trump administration.
0: Well, that was it, right? They were financing, commissioning, marketing, and amplifying this ugly misogyny, rape, strangulation. I mean, when you talk about live streaming, isn't that how the Tates started, made their fortune? They trafficked, grabbed, and brutalized young women into online sex talking, yeah, whatever the hell it is, you know.
1: Yeah, I mean, he's an online pimp, basically. He was having them make porn and taking the money and locking them up in their, I mean, they've, all of the testimony of these women is they were locked in and forced to do these things, locked in there, beaten if they didn't carry out what they were told to do. And I have to say, the UK charges, although they say they started reinvestigating them in March, in June, Heidi Blake, a reporter for The New Yorker, published a tome of incredible investigative reportage on these guys. And when you read it, you know, and it is, as they say, TLDR, too long, didn't read. Most people would not sit down and read the whole thing unless you're really interested in this stuff. But it's incredible how long it was going on and how ashamed the police in the UK should be by this story, because they were not able to muster the will, and their police were you know, either just didn't care or couldn't carry out their, you know, the lawful, you know, what any normal person would have seen. Instead, they just let it slide for another decade. And then they acted, and I have to say that the Heidi Blake article in The New Yorker, I think she deserves a lot of credit for what happened there. I think they were shamed into acting. She must have been interviewing them around the time that this all became known again to the police and to people higher up in the British police system in spring of this year.
0: Right, but Nina, it wasn't as if the evidence wasn't available. They live-streamed all of their hideous activities.
1: Exactly. They live streamed, and then Rumble monetized, 1789 Capital monetized.
0: And that's Rebecca Mercer, right?
1: Yeah, I mean, it's Omid Malik, former Bank of America banker, who is himself, you know, has issues with women because the Bank of America turfed him out over some sexual harassment issues, and he then sued them in return. But, you know, he's one of these guys who has never gotten over that, you know, that he can't act a certain way around women. And now he's invested all of his money in what 1789 Capital is, a fund explicitly created to support businesses in the, quote, anti-woke economy, unquote. And yes, the Rebecca Mercer is one of the founders, along with Chris Buskirk, along with now Don Jr.
0: And, of course, Don Jr. introduced Tate to Trump himself after a 4-hour meeting in Trump Tower, right?
1: That's right. That's right. I mean, you know, Barron Trump is often mentioned in context with what happened in the 2024 election, when the Trump campaign engaged in the like the bro media operation, right, where they were going out looking for podcasts to harvest these men who would be young men who would be primed for the aggrieved message that that Donald was preaching. So that was how they got. That's how Barron got involved. Barron was put in charge of or, you know, charge. He was their young man's Gen Z podcast connection, and he liked Andrew Tate. He was apparently had at least a Zoom meeting with him, and he was, you know, other parts of the Tate ecosystem, allies in the in this podcast world. Nelk Boys and people like that. Alex Brusewitz, who's the media strategist behind some of Trump's most racist and offensive Truth Social memes. All of these guys are connected. That's the 2024 Tate story. But in 2016, Donald Trump Jr. connected with them. And as you point out, he eventually invited them to Trump Tower, at least Andrew. And Andrew got a 4-hour meeting with Donald Trump. And, you know, from there it was, you know, off to the races. Andrew Tate blended pro-Trump support with the titillating and misogynistic material that he's spewing out to these young men, angry, aggrieved, and primed to be susceptible to this kind of a message.
0: But just to touch on that, they did vote in large numbers in 2024. And these are young men that some of them are incels, but in general, when you talk about aggrieved, that they're aggrieved. They resent the success of women in the workforce. They resent the success, the fact that women actually can buy them dinner, because a lot of them are, these young men are total losers. And in order to pay back women for their aggrievement, they want to be able to strangle them, rape them, and beat the hell out of them and dominate them. And that's what these dreadful Tate brothers tell them, with absolutely, you know, lavishing pride at their misogyny. They're unbound, these guys. The poison that pours from their disgusting lips is unbelievable.
1: It is unbelievable. And that's, you know, that's what's so shocking about the fact that the United States government engaged in springing them from Romania and putting them on a private plane and bringing them back to the United States to carry out their, and, you know, Andrew Tate actually was charged again after the Trump administration brought him back. A month or two later, he was in in L.A., according to a young woman named Brianna Stern, I think, he choked her to unconsciousness several times, beat her, gave her a concussion, and she's in a civil lawsuit with him in L.A., in California, right now. And this happened after he was brought back to this country. But still, all of that said, Ian, he was still, he and his brother were still being invited to Washington. Paolo Zampulli, he was at a party with Paolo Zampulli not long before he was arrested. He was a member in good standing of that club. He would show up at that private club that's owned by some of the other right-wing podcasters called the Executive Branch. It's a private club in Georgetown. They don't allow journalists in. It's $500,000 to join. Trump Jr. is one of the investors. And, you know, this is where we're at. I mean, these guys have power. And this message is, I would argue that, you know, they did the Gen Z, the young men they went for Trump in 2024 by like 15% to 20% more than they had in 2020. So this bro strategy was a successful electoral strategy for these guys. But again, it also enriched, because for Trump, that's not enough. There was money involved. And the other thing that they're involved in is the crypto stuff. And right away, you know, the Witkoff, and is it Lutnick or Witkoff? I mean, it's Witkoff's son and the Trump kids, and the World Liberty Financial Token, Andrew Tate was promoting and trading the World Liberty Financial Token. He took a big loss on it himself personally. We continued to shell for it. He's not a very good trader, but whether or not he made or lost money is beside the point. He repeatedly directed millions of followers towards this Trump family financial product.
0: Just in closing then, Nina, you mentioned Paolo Zampoli. He, of course, is a special envoy to the White House and a longtime friend of both Trump and Melania's. His ex-wife is accusing him of having, well, he did traffic her on Epstein's jet to the United States from Brazil when she was 17. She's saying that Melania was trafficked along with her by Zampoli from Paris, and Melania's case set up in New York in a place that Zampoli owned and then eventually introduced to Epstein, who then trafficked her to Trump. And, of course, that's the source of why Melania went and made that bizarre seven-minute news conference where she took no questions but said she had nothing to do with Epstein, apparently to get ahead of the charges coming from Zampoli's ex-wife. And now, you know, she's suing all kinds of people for suggesting that Zampoli trafficked her to Epstein and in turn trafficked her to Trump.

0: So that's the kind of people that Trump associates with. And just to finish, I mean, this is all of a piece, Ian, with what I call, you know, the Trump administration it really is a predator's ball. The White House itself, I don't think there's been a White House in American history that's been so packed with or allied with men accused of domestic violence, roofie rape, pedophile protection, infidelity, and just general abuse of women, verbal and physical. It is astonishing that women were, you know, participated in electing this man and his regime. And now we're seeing the results of it. I think if the UK wasn't the partner that they are with the United States, and if extradition was not assumed to be something that happens between our two countries, there are enough little elves within that predator's ball that they would still be protecting these guys. But they can't. And, you know, it's not something they want rearing its ugly face as we come into the midterms. That would be my guess of why they're just going to let it slide.
1: Well, Nina Burley, I thank you very much for joining us here today.
0: You're so welcome, Ian. Anytime.
1: And again, I've been speaking with Nina Burley, a senior editor at The New Republic and best-selling author, documentary producer, and publisher of the Substack American Freak Show, a professor at New York University's Arthur J. Carter Journalism Institute. She's written 7 books, the latest of which include The Trump Women, Part of the Deal. And she has a new novel, Turn Around, Don't Drown, and is the producer of the recent documentary series on Apple TV, Epstein's Shadow. And her latest article at American Freak Show is All Choked Up, Trump World Turned Rape Propaganda into a Business Model. We're going to take a brief station break back, examining Trump's effort to shift the blame over the rising price of gas at the pump from him to the oil companies making record profits.

0: Welcome back. I'm Ian Masters, and this is Background Briefing, available 24/7 at backgroundbriefing.org. And joining us now is Tyson Slocum, the Director for Public Citizens Energy Program, covering the regulation of petroleum, natural gas, and power markets. He conducts extensive research on the influence of corporate special interests on our political system and works to promote corporate and government accountability. Welcome to Background Briefing, Tyson Slocum.
1: Always great to be with you, Ian.
0: Well, thanks for joining us, Tyson. And it seems that Trump is trying to shift the blame for the price of gas, the high price of gas, which, of course, makes him politically vulnerable and Republicans vulnerable in terms of the November elections. So, you know, last week he said that because they're making record profits, they ought to give some of that back to the public. They're making too much money based on a shortage, he told reporters at the White House. I don't like it. You, in turn, quoted in The Guardian saying, but like a clock that's correct twice a day, the president is right that oil companies are making too much money, which means Trump should endorse a windfall profit tax. And there is one out there, right? Ro Khanna and Senator Sheldon Whitehouse have offered one up, but I don't notice Trump taking it up.
1: Right. So there's no question that oil companies are making record profits and Americans are struggling with high energy burdens. And it's not just gasoline, but utility costs. And literally every policy that the administration pursues makes the matter worse. Right. So on utility affordability, Trump is forcing consumers to bail out the most expensive and inefficient coal power plants in the country. His war of choice against Iran have upended global energy markets, resulting in sharply higher prices here at home. And all of these fossil fuel companies are raking in record profits. And what the president's

0: remarks do is they fuel greater congressional support to hold big oil companies accountable. And remember, it's not just the price gouging that they're doing in time of war, but it's also all of the unchecked costs of climate-related disasters that are triggered by big oil's fossil fuel addiction. So it's imperative that any policy moving forward has to hold big oil companies accountable. And part of holding big oil companies accountable is subjecting them to a windfall profits tax. And the revenues generated from that could not just pay down the Trump deficits, but they could also finance clean energy investments and relief for utility ratepayers by having big oil pay into a climate risk and mitigation fund, because a lot of rising utility rates, not only is it due to Trump administration policies, but also the larger trend of having wildfire risk and hurricane rebuilding all put into rate base, which leads to higher utility rates. So it's only appropriate that big oil use its record profits not to keep showering wealthy investors with dividends and other goodies, but to hold big oil accountable by subjecting them to a windfall profits tax, returning some of that money back to households, and ensuring we've got investments going forward that shield Americans from the harms of our fossil fuel addiction.
1: Well, apparently, since Trump started this war, American families have paid out more than around $80 billion more at the pump. And that translates to something like $300 per American family. Meanwhile, ExxonMobil and Chevron last week reported windfall profits in the second quarter. Chevron said its earnings are up nearly 400% to $12 billion, while Exxon's profits have doubled to $14.5 billion. So there's the contrast, right? And that's obviously why Trump is... It's not as if Trump is not in bed with the oil companies. I mean, he asked them for $1 billion. He shook them down in a pay-to-play scheme, which they were perfectly happy to pony up money for his 2024 re-election. And
0: absolutely. And remember, you know, Trump explicitly campaigned in 2024 with a promise that he would cut every American's energy bill, gasoline and utilities, in half within the first 12 months. Well, we're now more than 18 months past that, and we've only seen utility bills and gasoline prices rise under Trump relative to his predecessor. So what Trump might be doing here is just doing more political lying to a base that normally has been very gullible and exploitative for Trump. But it seems like Trump's magic is wearing off, that people are understanding that at the end of the day, he's just a con man who says one thing and does another. And on energy affordability, that's exactly the case. I mean, on October 1st of 2024, the Trump campaign wrote an op-ed in Newsweek where they said, if Trump is elected, if you give your votes to me, Donald Trump, I will cut your energy bills in half within 12 months. There was no qualifier on that. And millions of Americans cast their votes believing that Trump had a plan to lower their energy bills. Instead, the minute he got into office, he did everything that big oil companies wanted him to do. And as we see right now, the priorities of big oil companies are not energy affordability. It is delivering as much cash and as much profits to their wealthy investors and shareholders as possible. And that's what Trump has accommodated. And now he's understanding that there's a political liability because Trump's disaster of a presidency has led to sharply higher energy burdens for working families. So he's paying lip service, saying, hey, oil companies, you're making too much money. But where's the meat of a proposal to hold big oil companies accountable. At this point, Democrats have it. Donald Trump doesn't. And so I think, if anything, what we're seeing is a case for a change in leadership and a change in power in Congress, because we desperately need it. Every energy policy that Trump has pursued has made energy more expensive for families. It's made our air and water dirtier. And it's let some of the biggest corporations go scot-free without any accountability. And it's time that we end no rules for big oil companies and we start subjecting them to some accountability.
1: Well, not only did Trump have a pay-to-play scheme with the big oil, asking for $1 billion to help re-elect him in 2024, he's paid them back with cutting regulations for oil companies, and also he's got the Justice Department to block climate suits. So they're not only they're getting record profits, they're also getting major breaks, are they not, from Trump?
0: Oh, of course. They're getting regulatory breaks. They're getting tax breaks under his tax bill that he pushed through Congress. He even deposed a dictator in Venezuela explicitly to get their oil. And it's Western oil companies like Chevron and others that have gladly gone in and are basically handing Trump billions of dollars in Venezuelan oil as a slush fund with no transparency. So yes, time and time again, the president gives big oil whatever they want. And what big oil has done is made energy more expensive for working families. It's harming the quality of our air. It's making it ever harder to deal with the climate crisis. Donald Trump doesn't care about any of that. He actually has contempt for a lot of people. While he explicitly campaigned on a platform of energy affordability, the minute he's in office, he now says there's no such thing as energy affordability, that energy affordability is a hoax. Well, tell that to tens of millions of families struggling to make ends meet under these Trump energy burdens. Our utility bills are higher, our gasoline prices are higher, and right when gasoline prices are high, he's making it tougher and more expensive for people to find alternatives like electric vehicles. So Trump's war on science, his war against families, his war against the climate, it's all aided and abetted by big oil companies. And it's time we hold them accountable, subject them to a windfall profits tax, roll back all of these regulations that have been eased under Trump, and start holding this powerful industry accountable to the American people.
1: Well, in terms of the deal that Trump made in seizing Venezuela's oil and giving the oil companies access to, I think, the world's largest deposits of oil are in Venezuela, and the oil refineries on the Texas Gulf Coast are all designed to refine this heavy crude from Venezuela. But in terms of this deal that you pointed out is not transparent, that Trump made, some of it goes into his own accounts that he controls. There's $13 billion missing, and it's presumably been pocketed by Trump and his greedy family. This is at the expense of a country that just had devastating earthquakes where just thousands and thousands of people have died and buildings are destroyed and they're in desperate shape. And here's this greedy SOB pocketing $13 billion. It's all so disgusting. But just in the last couple of minutes, I also wanted to point out, Tyson, that Trump has personally invested in these major oil companies in terms of his 2025 financial disclosure form. He has a lot of big oil in his portfolio, about $12 million in ExxonMobil stock and $6 million in Chevron stock. So I'm sure there's more.
0: Oh, absolutely. I mean, this is the most corrupt administration in history. And really, you know, Trump speaks with such admiration, not of leaders of other democracies, but monarch dictators like those in Saudi Arabia and Oman and the United Arab Emirates. And he was quoted as saying, you know, those guys all have a private slush fund from their oil revenues. He's like, that's what I want. And so going after Venezuela was all about handing Trump a unaccountable oil slush fund. And because he gets such bad advice from incompetent folks at the Department of Defense and in the intelligence agencies, all people that he's elevated that are unqualified, they assured him he could do the same in Iran. And unfortunately, Americans are dying. Americans are hurting here at home. And it just shows how arrogant and out of touch President Trump is. He is doing so much damage to American prestige, the American economy, to working families. Enough is enough. We've got to hold Trump accountable. We've got to hold big oil companies accountable. And enacting a windfall profits tax on big oil companies is just the first of many things that need to be done.
1: Well, didn't he say shortly after this disastrous war began that he and Netanyahu instigated that we'd be taking, we, the United States, would be taking Iran's oil?
0: Oh, of course. He explicitly said that. He also said that he had won months ago. So, you know, Donald Trump continues to be wrong on every single major issue that he engages in, because he and his team are supremely unqualified to lead this country, and their policies show that. His energy policies are making matters worse. Energy prices are up high under President Trump. Deregulation of powerful industries, as Trump has done, is at odds with the interests of working families who need to be protected from these powerful corporations, from their pollution, from their price gouging. No one has any faith that Donald Trump cares about how his disastrous policies are harming tens of millions of American families.
1: So just in closing then, Tyson Slocum, do you think the American people, and that includes people in the MAGA bubble of delusion, where they're impervious to facts and information, are they likely to recognize the obvious that Trump is just playing lip service, going after oil companies to cover for him the fact that he's responsible for the spike in oil prices? So he's trying to shift blame, obviously.
0: Oh, yeah. I mean, right now, the polls conclusively show that he is the least popular president in modern history, that his eroding support isn't just with independents, but with the Republican base. You know, there's a small percentage of the American people, so-called MAGA folks, that, as Donald Trump famously said, he could shoot someone dead in broad daylight on Fifth Avenue and they'd still love him. But for normal people, they're realizing that Donald Trump is failing, and he's failing badly as president. And especially on energy policy, his policies are making energy more expensive, less safe, and it's enriching his friends and big oil companies. So we've got to hold them accountable.
1: Well, Tyson Slocum, I thank you very much for joining us here today.
0: Thank you, Ian.
1: And again, I've been speaking with Tyson Slocum, who's the director for Public Citizens Energy Program, covering the regulation of petroleum, natural gas, and power markets. He conducts extensive research on the influence of corporate special interests on our political system and works to promote corporate and government accountability. We're going to take a brief station break and back with an assessment of the recently signed Turkey-Saudi-Pakistan Defense Pact.

0: truth proof.
1: Welcome back. I'm Ian Masters, and this is Background Briefing, available 24/7 at backgroundbriefing.org. And joining us now is Henri Barkey, Emeritus Professor and Chair in International Relations at Lehigh University and a Senior Fellow for Middle East Studies at the Council on Foreign Relations. He served as a member of the United States State Department's policy planning staff, working primarily on the Middle East, the East and Mediterranean, and intelligence, and has authored, co-authored, and edited five books, among them Turkey's Kurdish Question and Reluctant Neighbor, Turkey's Role in the Middle East. Welcome to Background Briefing, Henri Barkey.
2: Thank you for having me.
1: So, Henri, I wanted to talk to you about the recently signed defense pact between Turkey's President Erdogan, Saudi's Crown Prince Mohammed bin Salman, and Pakistan's Prime Minister Sharif, and the extent to which Israel is opposed to it, but also the foreign minister of Turkey is making news where he just said that Russia may use nuclear weapons in Ukraine, saying when a grueling war at the front grows into a grueling war in the rear, the question is not whether you will lose the war or not, but whether you will continue to exist as a nation. It is necessary to use the latest available funds, referring to the nuclear arsenal, when reaching a critical level of destruction inside the Russian Federation. So what do you make of that? Because Turkey's had a sort of somewhat ambivalent role with Russia, being a friend, being an enemy, and also trying to broker peace between Russia and Ukraine.
2: Well, look, I'm not so sure about the accuracy of the Turkish foreign minister, Mr. Fidan's statement. I think the Russians may say things like that, but they may also be doing it just to confuse people, just to make people worry. To essentially create this kind of conversations like the one we're having now. It's just trying to show that the Russians are serious about continuing the war, but the use of nuclear weapons, especially against a non-nuclear state, would open the doors to so many different problems around the world. And I think there is not a single country in the world, except maybe North Korea, that would support Russia in this. So we have to be serious about this. I mean, this is a bully saying, I'm going to be a bigger bully if you don't give in. And the Ukrainians who have now fought for so many years and lost so many people are not about to give in because of a threat like this one. So I'm not taking it very seriously. I think this is Putin's way of drawing attention, Putin's way of trying to get other countries to take this much more seriously or not support Ukraine. But let's face it, nobody's going to change their mind on this war because of this threat. Right. And I think it was not smart on the part of the Turkish foreign minister to repeat this, and whether or not this was really translated properly, etc. I mean, clearly the word nuclear was used in the discussion, but I think the Turkish foreign minister, unless he was told by the Russians to pass on this threat, I think he made a mistake by publicizing this.
1: So let's turn to the pact that was signed in Mecca just recently between Turkey, Saudi Arabia, and Pakistan. And in effect, you got the richest Muslim country, Saudi Arabia. You got the Muslim country with a nuclear weapon or with a nuclear arsenal, Pakistan. And you've got Turkey, which has the second largest army in NATO and a burgeoning defense industry. So it's pretty major, is it not? And it seems to be happening as a direct result of disillusion amongst the Saudis and the Gulf countries about being tied to the United States because they're getting pounded by Iran. And the U.S. has sort of started a war that it apparently can't win and doesn't know how to finish.
2: Yes. First of all, I think it's what you started off by saying is very important in terms of understanding this treaty. It's really the combination of three relative equals, right? As you said, one has a nuclear weapon, the other one is the richest country, and the third has the biggest military, the most formidable military on the three. So they're sitting at the table where one is not, shall we say, superior to the other. So that actually is quite important. And may also explain why Egypt was not part of this. I mean, there may be other reasons. I'm just speculating here. But Egypt was the fourth country that has been talking to the Saudis and to the Turks, especially after the Houthi attack on a location near the Suez Canal. So anyway, this is my speculation for why Egypt was not maybe part of it. But the important thing is also, as you said, is the result of the delusion with the American foreign policy, the American war against Iran, and of course the inability of the Americans to defend the Gulf countries, right? Whether it is UAE, or whether it is Saudi Arabia, whether it is Bahrain, all of these countries have come under Iranian attack, and the Iranians have demonstrated that they can pummel these states at will. And the defense mechanisms that these states have, or the Americans provide, is not sufficient. However, let's be also honest here. This combination of these three countries, or the treaty, or the alliance, whatever you want to call it, is not going to stop the Iranians if the Iranians decide to essentially pummel the Saudis. Right? There's not anything Turkey and Pakistan can do to stop that. You also have to look at this mechanism, defense mechanism, which really is, on paper, looks great, but there is no joint military command. There is no automatic deployment mechanisms. I mean, the details are actually quite unimpressive, if you want, when it comes to the treaty. But it is psychologically important. It is a way of sending a signal to Washington. But I would also argue it's a signal not as much to Trump as it is to Trump's successor. We can get to that in a minute. What's also interesting here is that how the Iranians reacted. The Iranians have been all over the place. On the one hand, criticized the treaty as being maybe against them. But on the other hand, they said they welcomed it because it is another sign of American weakness, another sign that the Middle Easterners want America to leave the Middle East, that they want to provide security on their own without support from the United States. But let's face it, the real focus of this, shall we say, treaty is on the Houthis. It really is a Saudi way of signaling the Houthis that they better stop interfering with traffic in the Red Sea, with the Bab el-Mandeb Strait, or launch missiles, including the one that hit a ship near the Suez Canal. The Saudis are very serious about taking on the Houthis. And let's also face it, that if they were to do that, the Pakistan and the Turks may send aircraft, drones, etc. But at the end of the day, if the Saudis decide to take on the Houthis, they will do it with the United States. Because finally, the United States is the only power that's capable.
1: But it's also got Israel upset, and they're particularly upset about Turkey wanting F-35s, which they paid for, but they didn't get them because they bought anti-aircraft missiles from Russia, the S-400 missile defense system in 2019. Now, how much is this also a reaction to Israel being the kind of regional hegemon? If the U.S. and I think the idea of getting into this war was that the U.S. and Israel together would reduce Iran down to a failed state, and by default Israel would be the new hegemon in the Middle East. It looks like the Pakistanis, the Saudis, and the Turks are sort of ganging up to say no.
2: Look, I think all these analysis of Israel becoming the next hegemon in the region is really so unrealistic, right? That people don't understand what has happened in Israel, right? And why the Israelis have become very aggressive, which they have, right? But it is not to be the hegemon in the region because they do not have the capacity to be hegemon. This is a country of less than 10 million. Right. With, yes, it's a powerful military, but it cannot take on Turkey and Egypt and Iran and the Saudis and all the other countries in the region. Let's be realistic about this. People are talking, really, I'm sorry to say, but complete nonsense. What happened is that the Israelis, you have to look at it from a little bit from the Israeli perspective. For 47 years, the Iranians have waged war on the Israelis and on Jewish populations around the world, right? With very little, shall we say, support from the rest of the world to tell the Iranians, you better stop this. The Iranians have bombed Israel. The Iranians have launched ballistic missiles. The Iranians have hit Jewish communities in Argentina. They've hit Israeli tourists in Bulgaria. Look, any country who goes through this, you know, has to at some point do something about it. But the Israelis did not do much against Iran. They did about on the Iranian proxies. What changed was October 7. After October 7, the Israeli mentality changed and said, enough is enough. We're going to wage war on Iran because at the end of the day, Iran is the source of the problem. Now, Iran is a sovereign country that is waging war another sovereign country and says that sovereign country has to be destroyed. Now, think of it this way. A UN member is attacking a UN member, and UN has done basically nothing about this. And Israel is put up with this until October 7th. People don't understand the psychological break in Israel that happened on October 7th. You may disagree, and I don't, also with the way they waged war in Gaza because of October 7th, but at the end of the day, it is a culmination. And the war between Israel and Iran is not going to stop until the Iranians give up this idea that A, they can destroy Israel, and B, they can wage war on Israel. Right? So when you look at Israeli aggressiveness in the region, that is a context. Right, they're not going after the Saudis because they want to be friends with the Saudis. You see their relationship with the UAE. The UAE is part of actually in India is, shall we say, undisclosed relationship. Right, they are worried about the Turks because the Turks have been quite aggressive. I mean, look at the rhetoric that comes out of Turkey with respect to Israel, and on the F-35s, right. Yes, the Israelis are quite upset about Turkey getting F-35s, but real opposition to the F-35 acquisition is not coming from Israel. Again, people don't look at the rest of the world. Real opposition is coming from Greece, essentially, because the Greeks don't want Turks to have the F-35s, right? And they have mounted, rightly so, because as long as there's 400 missiles still in Turkey, the F-35 should not go to Turkey, right? The Congress has passed a law that says as long as the S-400 missiles, Russian missiles are on Turkish possession, you cannot sell F-35s. Trump wants to override that. He can't. It's a law. The law has to be changed, and I don't see Congress changing that law. That's a point. But yes, if there is a country that has for a very long time trying to become a hegemon in the region, let's face it, it's Turkey. I mean, Erdogan and Turkey have tried in many different ways to expand Turkey's influence and make Turkey. Erdogan himself, a decade ago or more, I was saying that Turkey should be the Muslim power and therefore it should get a permanent seat UN Security Council because it was so powerful. Right. So the Turks have had this notion of hegemonic ambitions. You see what they do in the Eastern Mediterranean, where they've essentially expropriated essentially parts of the Eastern Mediterranean waters, right? And so you can't do exploration here, even though they're big waters. You can't dig for oil, etc. So the Turks that have been the ones who have been in many ways expansionary. So BB is going to complain about everything. I mean, but the truth is that the only way this agreement maybe hurts the Saudis is because it may make the Saudis much less reluctant or may face opposition from the Turks and the Pakistanis down the road, not anytime soon, to join the Abraham Accords, which the Israelis really want them. The Israelis see the treaty essentially as a roadblock on the way to getting the enhancing the Abraham Accords. But also the Israelis are being foolish and unrealistic because Saudi Arabia is not going to join the Abraham Accords as long as there is no commitment to a Palestinian state. And they don't understand that the Saudis really mean what they say. They're not going to change their mind, no matter what Trump says, no matter what happens on this particular issue. The Saudis are actually quite clear about their objectives. I mean, they don't. But in this particular case, Abraham Accords, they will not become part of the Abraham Accords until the Israelis commit to a Palestinian state. And that's not happening anytime soon. So this is, but that's the Israelis, yeah.
1: You've given us a very good overview and you've pulled me over for using the word Israel as a new hegemon. And I definitely think you made a very strong case. And I thank you for joining us.
2: Thank you.
1: And again, I've been speaking with Henri Barkey, Emeritus Professor and Chair in International Relations at Lehigh University and a Senior Fellow in Middle East Studies at the Council on Foreign Relations. He served as a member of the U.S. State Department's policy planning staff, working primarily on the Middle East, the Eastern Mediterranean, and intelligence, and has authored, co-authored, and edited 5 books, among them Turkey's Kurdish Question and Reluctant Neighbor, Turkey's Role in the Middle East. And this has been Background Briefing. I'm Ian Masters, and I'd like to thank producers Graham Fitzgibbon and Asha Price. And if you've missed any of today's program and would like to explore our vast archives, you can visit us at backgroundbriefing.org, where we'll include extended interviews searchable by topic and have made it easy for you to sign up for the daily email updates that provide links to resources, articles, and books discussed.
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4: Good morning. This is the Commonwealth Report, news for the public, not the powerful. You can follow us at commonwealthreport.news. Is Elon Musk buying another election? Axios reports he's reviving his dormant super PAC, America PAC, the same operation that spent $260 million, a quarter of a billion, to put Donald Trump in the White House in 2024. That made Musk the largest individual donor in a single election cycle in American history. And this time the money buys door knocking, digital ads, and direct mail, all aimed at dragging Republican base voters to the polls in a year that they typically would skip. Trump advisor James Blair says the PAC's return is, quote, a huge boost for Republicans across the country. Republican super PACs already hold a $300 million advantage before the $400 million in Trump's MAGA Inc. Trump's approval is underwater on the economy and his Iran war, so Congress is in play, and one man richer than most countries has decided he'll fix that. That's not democracy. That's an auction. Who's watching the watchers now? The Senate just handed America's spy apparatus to a Wall Street lawyer who won't say who won the 2020 election. Jay Clayton was confirmed as the director of national intelligence, 51-47, straight party line. He now oversees all 18 U.S. intelligence agencies and writes the president's daily briefing. His resume is securities law. He chaired the SEC and ran the Manhattan U.S. Attorney's Office. At his hearing, he swore under oath he isn't an election denier, then refused to say out loud that Joe Biden beat Donald Trump. 400 former intelligence officials signed a letter calling his nomination a danger to our country. Adam Schiff asked how a man who can't answer that can be trusted to tell the president what he doesn't want to hear. He inherits an office gutted by 30% under acting director Bill Pulte. Intelligence agencies that serve one man instead of one country can end a republic. Did ICE really threaten to beat a man into signing? Senator Patty Murray says federal agents tried to beat a deportation out of a Seattle small business owner. Eduardo Aguirre Esperanza has lived in Seattle 23 years. He runs a remodeling company. He's married to an American citizen. He has no criminal record and was pursuing legal residence. ICE grabbed him anyway, held him in a Tukwila room 10 hours, and according to Murray, threatened to beat him unless he signed a so-called voluntary departure form. Then at 2 in the morning on a Saturday morning, ICE flew him to Texas without telling his wife or his lawyer. His family believes the plan is a fast hearing with no attorney. Murray says there were cameras in that room and she wants the video. In her words, quote, "What ICE is doing is illegal and disturbing. Our new immigration policy appears to be beating a signature out of a man. It's called confession taken by force." How did Germany beat the fossil fuel industry? Here's proof it can be done. New numbers from the Energy Institute show wind and solar generated 44% of Germany's power last year, beating fossil fuels. Coal, the dirtiest fuel we burned, collapsed from more than half of German power to 21%. And experts think Germany kicks it well before the 2038 deadline. They did it after shutting their nuclear plants, which everybody called impossible. Across the whole European Union, wind and solar beat fossil fuels for the first time. There are headaches. Germany makes so much clean power that prices sometimes go negative and operators have to shut turbines off. And the government just killed a law pushing households off gas boilers. Even so, heat pumps outsell them. So Germany's building the future while Washington hands out coal permits and kills wind farms. Somebody's grandchildren will pay for that. Why is Washington calling bike lanes woke? Transportation Secretary Sean Duffy bragged online that he redirected $1.73 billion away from what he calls Biden-era DEI bike lanes. Not $1 went to bicycle or pedestrian projects this year. Then his Federal Highway Administration quietly deleted bike lanes, speed cameras, and road diets from the federal list of proven safety countermeasures, along with a tool researchers used to track dead cyclists. The science didn't change. More than 36,000 Americans died on our roads last year at 6 times Britain's death rate. Duffy's asking Congress to restrict bike lane grants and tear out lanes he claims cause congestion. The research says they actually ease congestion. Painting a stripe so a kid can ride to school safely isn't diversity, equity, and inclusion. It's a guardrail, and they're ripping it out to win a bizarre culture war. Jetsons alert, is your burrito about to fly? DoorDash just became an airline. The company earned Part 135 air carrier certification from the FAA and launched DoorDash Air, an in-house drone program from its robotics unit, DoorDash Labs. That makes DoorDash the 8th operator in the country cleared to fly commercial deliveries, joining Amazon, Zipline, and Google's Wing. They're building the aircraft themselves, mostly with American parts, for 3 to 5 mile orders. There's no launch dates, no cities, no drones yet. What they have is a certificate. Between drones overhead, sidewalk robots below, and self-driving cars in between, DoorDash is quietly building a delivery network with nobody in it yet. We were promised flying cars. We got a flying enchilada and more humans out of work. But perhaps dinner will be hot instead of cold soon. And that's the way it is today, Thursday, July 30th, 2026. I'm Tom Hartman.

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1: Hey, welcome back to the third hour of our program. I remember back in, I think it was 2000, maybe it was 2001. I'd have to go back and look. Maybe it was even 2008. It was before I started doing this show. I had published in 1996, I published a book called The Last Hours of Ancient Sunlight, which was ancient sunlight being oil, right? I mean, you know, sun falls on plant material. The plant material grows, produces hydrocarbons, you know, cellulose principally. Those get trapped under the ground as a result of tectonic activity. Million years pass by, and all that dead plant matter gets turned into oil. That's how oil becomes oil, right? And coal and natural gas. It all comes from plant matter. And it all, you know, is fed by the sun. So the book was about the oil, you know, about our society being dependent upon oil. And all the solutions to that and how we got here and the cultural illness, this Wetico thing that got us here and everything else. I still think it's one of the best books I've ever written, The Last Hours of Ancient Sunlight. And it's still in print and still selling well. In fact, there's some universities who use it in their ecology classes. So anyhow, as a result of that, writing that book, I was invited to speak in Barcelona, Spain at a conference in 2001, 2002, right around there, on renewable energy. And I and one other guy were the headline speakers, the main speakers. And I was not familiar with this guy until I met him. My recollection is his name was Schmidt. I'd have to go back and look it up. It's been a long time since I've even thought about this, frankly, but I was just reading about this in this news story. He was the co-author of the 100,000 rooftops initiative in Germany in the late 90s. And that was followed in the year 2000 by the Emmerbare Energiengesetz, the renewable energy law in 2000. And he put together this great program where if you owned your home, even if you had a mortgage, if you were a homeowner, you could get an additional 10-year mortgage to put solar panels on your house. The banks were required to offer these mortgages at a 1% interest. So the bank made a profit. The government backstopped them. If you defaulted, the government would fill in. So the banks had no risk, therefore the low interest rate. And then the power company had to buy your electricity from you at 7 times the normal retail price. And they came up with that number because if you took 100,000 people, you know, selling their electricity at 7 times retail, the power company would have paid about what it costs to build one nuclear power plant. And so the idea was, we'll take the cost of a nuclear power plant and we'll create that number of megawatts, of millions of watts, of solar electricity simply by having people put solar panels on their house. So as a homeowner, you ended up spending nothing. I mean, you had this new 10-year mortgage, but for those 10 years, the power company was giving you enough money that you could pay off the mortgage on the solar system. So it was essentially free. And it worked so successfully that if you travel around Germany now, you just, you know, particularly you take the train and on the north side of the hill where you're looking at the south side of people's roofs, they're just all covered with solar panels. I mean, they're everywhere. And sure enough, wind and solar generated 44% of Germany's electricity last year in 2025, beating fossil fuels. And in 2022, I think it was, Germany closed their last nuclear power plant. They were starting to close them, you know, when I was speaking in Spain, you know, in Barcelona. And I just find this extraordinary. The entire European Union last year, this was the first year, 2025, the entire European Union generated more electricity from wind and solar than from fossil fuels. 30% wind and solar, 29% fossil fuels. For Germany, it was 44% of the country's electricity generated by wind and solar, and 43% by fossil fuels. And Germany is, they set this goal to phase out the coal power plants that they have by the year 2038. So, you know, the 12 years from now. And they're saying, you know, we're going to easily beat that. And now the battery technology is getting cheaper and cheaper. And they're coming up with these really cool ways to do battery technology. Like in Norway, for example, there's an area where they're just generating massive amounts of wind power. And so what they did is they built this tower, you know, like a 50-foot or 70-foot tower, 100-foot tower, whatever it was. And it's got this giant kind of winch on it and this massive block of concrete. And so when there's surplus electricity, the surplus electricity is used to run a motor that lifts this massive block of concrete slowly up this tower. And then when there's not so much electricity, you know, wind isn't blowing as aggressively or the sun isn't shining, they let that massive block come back down the tower and runs the motor backwards, which turns it into a generator, and it generates electricity. So it's a giant battery, and it's quite efficient. You know, they've been doing this for years by pumping water up into dams and then taking electricity from it as it comes back down. So, you know, these are not new ideas or new technologies, but they're because motors and generators have become so efficient, they're becoming quite successful. This is all, in my opinion, really good news. And, you know, for the planet. Now, part of the problem that Europe has right now, and I thought this was absolutely fascinating. I saw a report on this a couple of days ago. The reason that the heat is, or one of the reasons, one of the contributing factors to why the heat is getting so bad in Europe right now, that people are dying from the heat. They're having these heat domes like we're having here. And by the way, what's causing these heat domes, what's causing these high pressure systems to just sit in one place for days at a time and bake an area and dry out all the trees and create the conditions for forest fires and whatnot, what's causing that is that the jet stream is weakening. I've had this conversation with Michael Mann, Dr. Michael Mann, on this program now for, over a decade? Every year we talk about this, how you know, the temperature differential between the mid-latitudes and the Arctic region used to be X. I forget the number of degrees, but let's say it used to be 40 degrees difference in temperature. Now it's 25 degrees difference in temperature because the Arctic is warming seven times faster than the equatorial regions. And those numbers, by the way, I just made up. That's just like kind of for example. Because the real numbers are out there. I just don't have them at the tip of my tongue. And because the temperature differential is not as great as it used to be, the jet stream is not as strong or as rigid as it used to be because it was formed by that temperature differential. And the result of that is that the jet stream is not moving the weather patterns around the world like it used to, and so these high-pressure systems just get stuck. But back to where I was going with this, one of the things that's making this worse in Europe is the fact that they've cleaned up their air. They're shutting down their oil-fired and coal-fired power plants, and Germany is at the forefront of this. And they're moving the transition to electric vehicles has gotten really, really rapid. A quarter of all the new cars being sold in Europe right now are electric. And in some countries, in Norway, it's nearly 100%. And so what's happening is the particulate matter that causes asthma, causes lung cancer, causes all kinds of cancers, actually. It typically enters your body through your lungs. The particulate matter from tailpipes, the climate-causing gases, but particularly the particulate matter, the stuff from the oil-burning power plants, the coal-burning power plants, is no longer in the air. And it used to actually contribute to the planet's albedo, to the reflectivity, the ability of the planet to reflect light and heat back out into outer space. And instead of reflecting it, it's coming down and it's hitting the ground and it's warming up, you know, it's making things even hotter. Which is kind of ironic, you know, hey, let's clean up the planet and, it kicks us in the butt. But it's one of the reasons why Europe right now is warming faster than any other part of the Earth. And the reason why is because they cleaned up their air. We haven't done that yet here in the United States, and they certainly haven't done it in Russia or China. So it's kind of remarkable. But anyhow, I wanted to share that story with you. I thought it was just absolutely fascinating. And along those same lines, the Trump administration has now declared that bike lanes, you know, efforts to get off fossil fuel and ride your bike, bike lanes are DEI. I'll tell you about that right after the break. It's an amazing story. Stick around. I'll be back with that and your calls in just a moment. It's the Tom Hartman Program, exposing the con.

0: And welcome back, Mary Lou in Vancouver, Washington. Hey, Mary Lou, what's up?
1: Oh, hi. Well, I was in Cuba 2 years ago, and they are very poor and very hungry. And since most just survive on white rice, they are sick. They get sick a lot. Mm-hmm. So I don't know how they would support a takeover.
0: Yeah.
1: Secondly, Patty Murray needs to request the Attorney General of Washington to file a suit against ICE for capturing Eduardo.
0: Yeah. I have been waiting for any state's attorneys general to go after the feds. None have been willing to do so far. And I think it's because they're all terrified of Trump. You know, he punishes people. And, you know, he's withholding, for example, right now, he's withholding FEMA money from California and Minnesota. You know, purely
1: right.
0: out of spite.
1: Yeah.
0: So.
1: Yeah.
0: It's very troubling. Go ahead.
1: Yeah, the third point, I also have a fourth, but the third is that when we do have a reckoning for Trump and his goons, I think everybody needs to watch 1985 Argentina. This is a film that is in Argentinian Spanish, but it has English subtitles. And in 1985, a democratically elected government finally was elected. The dictator was done. The new president asked the new attorney general to file a lawsuit against the 9 generals and the dictator. They had disappeared at least 40,000 people. And the attorney general is consulting a lawyer friend of his. Well, who do I hire for my team? And he says, nobody. They're all fascists still. And so he decided to hire recent law graduates. Mm-hmm. And they went out in the countryside and got testimony. And I swear you have to have a Kleenex box to hear the horrible things that they did.
0: Yeah. Who was that leader at that time in Argentina? I know Pinochet was in Chile.
1: I don't know, but yeah. It was vicious, absolutely yeah. vicious.
0: Yeah, yeah.
1: And I don't think Argentina, and actually, they did have a Supreme Court in this movie. Well, they did have one. And the Supreme Court had to decide at the end of the big trial who goes to prison and who doesn't. Mm-hmm. And they only said the dictator. But it says at the end of the film, and this is based on a true story, mm-hmm. that the attorney general kept going and filing continuing lawsuits against the generals. Mm-hmm. And he did get a few more in jail.
0: Wow. Wow. Yeah, it's going to be, cleanup on aisle 9 here is going to be a pretty damn extensive program. And that is a concern because Trump has purged literally thousands of lawyers out of the Department of Justice. Pretty much all that's left are the people who are, compliant with fascism, if not enthusiastic about it. Mary Lou, thank you. Thank you
1: but
0: very
1: we
0: much.
1: We do have a lot of good lawyers and judges here who have been winning lawsuits against him.
0: You're right.
1: But that doesn't matter to him.
0: Yeah, no, it's a hopeful thing, though. Thank you, Marianne. 20 minutes back.

The Commonwealth Report is journalism that works for you, not corporations, not billionaires, news for the public, not the powerful. Twice a day, we break down what matters to your life. Visit commonwealthreport.news and join us today. Stay informed, stay empowered. The hour. So Sean Duffy, the former reality TV star who Donald Trump put in charge of our roads and bridges and airports and, you know, made our transportation secretary, weirdly. I mean, at least Pete Buttigieg, the guy who did it in the Biden administration, was the mayor of a small town and had a background in this field, right? Sean Duffy, well, yeah, let's put him. He looks good on television, so we'll put him in charge. Remember his big idea for improving air travel was that we should all, men should start wearing suits, women should start wearing dresses? It's wild. Anyhow, he has redirected $1.73 billion that Congress created to make to help states and cities do bike lanes. Now, bike lanes save lives. And bike lanes also make it easier for people

0: cars, and they want those cars to be burning gasoline or diesel, because that's where their profits come from. And Donald Trump is the, you know, right now a wholly owned subsidiary of the fossil fuel industry in the United States. They threw in enough money to get him into the White House, them and Elon Musk. And so now Sean Duffy, the reality TV star who's running our transportation system, says he's going to strip out that $1.73 billion for bike lanes. Carolyn Whitaker, who's the deputy executive director of the League of American Bicyclists, says it slows the safety improvements. Yeah, sure enough. This is a couple of small examples of the kind of money that Sean Duffy's doing away with. The Transportation Department had awarded $11 million to Albuquerque, New Mexico, for a trail that would, quote, provide a physical separation between bicyclists and cars. Now, typically they do this after a few people have been hit and killed, right? And, you know, the flip side of this, by the way, Louise and I were in Europe last year for, you know, one of our vacations, and traveling around, you know, in Denmark, in Iceland, in Norway. A lot of these places, you've got, you know, entire city blocks that are no longer any cars. Everything is either bikes or pedestrians. Particularly in Denmark. I mean, they're just in the mornings, in rush hour in the mornings in Denmark, there are entire lanes, and I'm not talking little skinny bike lanes, I'm talking big lanes that are like car-sized lanes that are just for bicycles, and you'll just see hundreds of people riding their bicycles during rush hour in Copenhagen. It's amazing. But the fossil fuel industry doesn't want that happening here. Fairfield, Alabama is another one who was slated to receive $11.7 million for the 3.8-mile project to improve roadway safety by separating bicycles and pedestrians, walkways, from that road itself, right? Building sidewalks, building bike lanes. Sean Duffy says we don't need it because it's, quote, this is honest to God how he described it, quote, hostile to motor vehicles. He in his announcement for this, he's talking about Buttigieg, right? Pete Buttigieg. He says, "Remember when Biden and Buttigieg used your," and he literally types it out, Boot-Edge, "used your money for DEI, bike lanes, and climate change? That's over. Bike lanes are DEI? I mean, it's insane." 75, this is a YouGov poll last year, 2025 YouGov poll. 75% of American adults support more bike lanes where they live. 75%. More Americans are using bike share programs and riding electric bikes than ever before.
1: 1 minute.
0: In fact, the number of rides on New York's city bikes, the little bike share program, electric bike share program, they're up 11% year over year between 2024 and 2025. We don't have statistics for this year yet. And research shows that bike lanes make roads safer, not just for cyclists and not just for pedestrians, but also for drivers. The bike lanes cause drivers to be more careful. And they reduce the average maximum speeds by 28%. Bike lanes, this is a study that was published in the journal Environmental Health, peer-reviewed study. Scientists did the math, right? They looked into the bike lanes reduced the frequency of collisions by 53%. That's collisions between cars. Because the bike lanes, by introducing bicycles into the roads, the drivers are paying more attention. They're driving more carefully. The bike lanes are a good thing. It's amazing. Jay Clayton now runs 18 spy agencies. He has zero experience. And 30 communities in Minnesota were targeted in a cyber attack. We'll get to that and your calls right after this. Stick around. It's 27 minutes past the hour. It's the Tom Harmon Program, your media support group for we the people of the United States, the first three words of the Declaration and the Constitution. We'll be right back.
2: 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Call 202-808-9925.
0: Maybe it's just the Constitution. Anyhow, 27 minutes past the hour, back with the news of the day and your calls right now.

morning. This is the Commonwealth Report, news for the public, not the powerful. 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Is Elon Musk buying another election? Axios reports he's reviving his dormant super PAC, America PAC, the same operation that spent $260 million, a quarter of a billion, to put Donald Trump in the White House in 2024. That made Musk the largest individual donor in a single election cycle in American history. And this time the money buys door knocking, digital ads, and direct mail, all aimed at dragging Republican base voters to the polls in a year that they typically would skip. Trump advisor James Blair says the PAC's return is, quote, a huge boost for Republicans across the country. Republican super PACs already hold a $300 million advantage before the $400 million in Trump's MAGA Inc. Trump's approval is underwater on the economy and his Iran war, so Congress is in play, and one man richer than most countries has decided he'll fix that. That's not democracy. That's an auction. Who's watching the watchers now? The Senate just handed America's spy apparatus to a Wall Street lawyer who won't say who won the 2020 election. Jay Clayton was confirmed as the director of national intelligence, 51-47, straight party line. He now oversees all 18 U.S. intelligence agencies and writes the president's daily briefing. His resume is securities law. He chaired the SEC and ran the Manhattan U.S. Attorney's Office. At his hearing, he swore under oath he isn't an election denier, then refused to say out loud that Joe Biden beat Donald Trump. 400 former intelligence officials signed a letter calling his nomination a danger to our country. Adam Schiff asked how a man who can't answer that can be trusted to tell the president what he doesn't want to hear. He inherits an office gutted by 30% under acting director Bill Pulte. Intelligence agencies that serve one man instead of one country can end a republic. Did ICE really threaten to beat a man into signing? Senator Patty Murray says federal agents tried to beat a deportation out of a Seattle small business owner. Eduardo Aguirre Esperanza has lived in Seattle 23 years. He runs a remodeling company. He's married to an American citizen. He has no criminal record and was pursuing legal residence. ICE grabbed him anyway, held him in a Tukwila room 10 hours, and according to Murray, threatened to beat him unless he signed a so-called voluntary departure form. Then at 2 in the morning on a Saturday morning, ICE flew him to Texas without telling his wife or his lawyer. His family believes the plan is a fast hearing with no attorney. Murray says there were cameras in that room and she wants the video. In her words, quote, what ICE is doing is illegal and disturbing. Our new immigration policy appears to be beating a signature out of a man. It's called confession taken by force. How did Germany beat the fossil fuel industry? Here's proof it can be done. New numbers from the Energy Institute show wind and solar generated 44% of Germany's power last year, beating fossil fuels. Coal, the dirtiest fuel we burned, collapsed from more than half of German power to 21%. And experts think Germany kicks it well before the 2038 deadline. They did it after shutting their nuclear plants, which everybody called impossible. Across the whole European Union, wind and solar beat fossil fuels for the first time. There are headaches. Germany makes so much clean power that prices sometimes go negative and operators have to shut the turbines off. And the government just killed a law pushing households off gas boilers. Even so, heat pumps outsell them. So Germany's building the future while Washington hands out coal permits and kills wind farms. Somebody's grandchildren will pay for that. Why is Washington calling bike lanes woke? Transportation Secretary Sean Duffy bragged online that he redirected $1.73 billion away from what he calls Biden-era DEI bike lanes. Not $1 went to bicycle or pedestrian projects this year. Then his Federal Highway Administration quietly deleted bike lanes, speed cameras, and road diets from the federal list of proven safety countermeasures, along with a tool researchers used to track dead cyclists. The science didn't change. More than 36,000 Americans died on our roads last year at 6 times Britain's death rate. Duffy's asking Congress to restrict bike lane grants and tear out lanes he claims cause congestion. The research says they actually ease congestion. Painting a stripe so a kid can ride to school safely isn't diversity, equity, and inclusion. It's a guardrail, and they're ripping it out to win a bizarre culture war.
Jetsons alert. Is your burrito about to fly? DoorDash just became an airline. The company earned Part 135 air carrier certification from the FAA and launched DoorDash Air, an in-house drone program from its robotics unit, DoorDash Labs. That makes DoorDash the eighth operator in the country cleared to fly commercial deliveries, joining Amazon, Zipline, and Google's Wing. They're building the aircraft themselves, mostly with American parts, for 3 to 5 mile orders. There's no launch dates, no cities, no drones yet. What they have is a certificate. Between drones overhead, sidewalk robots below, and self-driving cars in between, DoorDash is quietly building a delivery network with nobody in it yet. We were promised flying cars. We got a flying enchilada and more humans out of work. But perhaps dinner will be hot instead of cold soon. And that's the way it is today, Thursday, July 30th, 2026. I'm Tom Hartman.

0: 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Human beings have a couple of unique characteristics. The first is that we can be very tender and loving and concerned and caring toward people we perceive as being our group, us. We can also be extraordinarily violent against people that we consider to be them, if we think of them or this other as a threat. Probably a classic example of this is Adolf Hitler convincing Germans that, you know, Jews were a threat to them and good Germans going along with the Holocaust. Well, this othering is built into our DNA. This is, you know, ancient stuff. And the Republican Party, since the time of Nixon, when he started, you know, picking up the white racist vote after Democrats laid it down in the 60s, the Republicans have been using this to try to other minorities in America as a political strategy. And this is really deadly stuff. There's a whole op-ed about it over at HartmanReport.com. Is othering human nature's deadliest instinct? Check it out. Welcome back. 35 minutes past the hour. Let's pick up some calls here. Darren in Lakewood, California. Hey, Darren, what's on your mind today?
1: Good morning, Tom. I was wondering if we impeach Trump and we take the sentence and he's convicted there, how are we going to get him out? How would we physically get him out of the White House? You have any ideas?
0: Well, I think if he's legally impeached and legally convicted by the Senate, he would have no choice but to leave. And I think that J.D. Vance would be quite enthusiastic about enforcing
1: that. Who would get him out?
0: Well, J.D. Vance would become president. J.D. Vance would become president, and he would have to direct the Secret Service to facilitate Donald Trump's moving out of the White House.
1: Okay, thank you, Tom.
0: Yeah, thank you, Darren. Paul in Benton, Pennsylvania. Hey, Paul, what's on your mind today?
2: Yeah, hey, Tom. I just wanted to talk about ICE. When back in 2025, when they first started, this whole mass deportation thing, they had to, it had to get a lot of people, quickly. So what the Trump administration did is they went to Roger Stone, who's the shot caller for the Proud Boys, and those were the first. They keep calling them ICE agents, but they're really ICE contractors. And the Proud Boys basically became a personnel branch of ICE, and for training, they went to the Oath Keepers. And you always hear this refrain that, oh, they're not being trained properly. No, this is how they're being trained. They're being trained out in front of a car, because when you get pulled over, people get nervous. It's easy to hit the gas instead of the brake because you're nervous. So, this is all, part of the thing. And there's like Oath Keepers and Proud Boys that have actually become millionaires because they've basically set up an employment and a training center. And like I said, the Oath Keepers, they basically wrote the manual for training ICE. And I guarantee you, if you were to have unmask ICE, you'd lose about a third of your force out there because a lot of these guys are probably have warrants out for them. A lot of them probably, somebody see a guy on TV say, hey, that's the guy that daylights out of my sister-in-law, or somebody else sees one, hey, that's the guy that was accused of molesting kids when he was a Little League coach. So, and none of these guys, if you notice, have a badge number or a name tag. And any law enforcement that I've ever had, involved with over the years, no matter where it was, they always had a name tag and they had a badge number. And, Pennsylvania State Police, State Trooper even told me, he says, yeah, we're not allowed to obscure our name tag or our badge number. Even when they wore masks during COVID, they still had to have that badge number visible and their name tag visible. And all that's, if you notice, a lot of these guys, some of them are wearing baseball caps out there in jeans. Some of them are wearing sneakers. Those aren't uniforms. And all that stuff they have, those tags, tactical vests and all that. You could buy all that stuff from any military
0: store. You can buy it on Amazon. Paul, where's your evidence that this entanglement between Proud Boys, Oath Keepers, and ICE?
2: Actually, that came from a retired federal agent that I know that worked for one of the big three, you know, the FBI, the DEA.
0: So this is one guy's speculation that you're basing this on? This is not some sort of investigative report?
2: No, like I said, this came from a retired federal agent.
0: But it's nothing I can access.
2: I don't know if you could access it or not.
0: I would love to see somebody do...
2: They're not going to put it out in the open.
0: Yeah, I'd love to see somebody do the investigative reporting on that.
2: That's what I wanted to see, too, because I keep hearing this. Oh, they're being improperly trained. They're being improperly trained. The state trooper even told me, he goes, he said one of the first things they learn, you never walk in front of a car when there's occupants in it.
0: Right.
2: You know, and like I said, you look at all that stuff they're wearing, those tactical, I mean, like I said, you could buy all that stuff. You can even buy the tags, they say ICE police and stuff. Mm-hmm. Well, there's no such thing as ICE police.
0: Yeah.
2: You could buy all those. You could buy all those things. They're just Velcro. They just stick on with Velcro.
0: Yeah, I know. And people are using them to terrorize Hispanic people, to rob them, to rape
2: women. You could buy a light, put on your car.
0: Yep.
2: It just happened here in Oregon last week.
0: Just last week, down near Salem, down near our state capitol, you had three guys in an SUV who put a little blue light on their hood of their car. They were wearing camo that they bought on Amazon, and they all had face masks, and they pulled over this Hispanic guy and dragged him out of his car and just beat the crap out of him for 15 minutes, and he ended up hospitalized. And it was just, you know, three guys going out and having a good time in their mind. I mean, this is sick stuff. But so, Paul, if you get any evidence of the accusations that you were making, I would love to see it. But
2: I'm sure not going to put this, you know, this retired agent, I'm sure not going to put him out there, you know.
0: No, I get that. Paul, good speculation.
2: He's, it's a pretty reliable source, and it makes perfect sense. But, instead of going damn signs that say ICE out, you know, the battle cry should be unmask ICE, because they're like roaches, Tom. You shine a light on them, they're going to scatter.
0: Yeah, I think you're right. Paul, thank you very much. I appreciate that. Gar in Atlanta, Georgia. Hey, Gar, what's on your mind today?
3: How you doing, Tom?
0: Good. What's up?
3: Thank you for taking my call. I want to talk about subliminal seduction. A gentleman came out with a book a few years back, about 10, 15 years ago, subliminal seduction, on how they put things past your subconscious mind.
0: Yeah, it started with a guy named Vance Packard, who in 1969 or 67 wrote a book called The Hidden Persuaders.
3: And, I remember that one, too. Yeah. And the thing that I want to talk about is the word right. Okay, I hear people calling people right. If you call a person right, that means they're correct. So that's subliminally telling them they're correct.
0: Right. The political.
3: And another thing, DEI. Okay, diversity, equity, and equality.
0: Inclusion.
3: Diversity, equity, and inclusion.
0: Yeah.
3: That sounds positive.
0: Mm-hmm.
3: But if you say DEI, that sounds, DEI, but when you say diversity, equity, and inclusion, you look up them three words, those are beautiful words.
0: Yeah.
3: You know?
0: Well, not to white supremacists.
3: I mean, and this is what they do, huh?
0: I said not to white supremacists. They don't consider them beautiful words.
3: Well, no, that's because they changed the narrative to DEI.
0: Yeah. Yeah,
3: most
0: I agree.
3: People, they say DEI. They don't know what that
0: it's
3: means.
0: It's branding. You know, this is what Trump is good at, is branding.
3: Yeah, well, even the name Trump. Yeah. Even the name Trump, subliminally. What is a Trump card?
0: Yeah, it's the top card. You're absolutely right.
3: Why do you think he changed his name?
0: Yeah, his
3: Trump.
0: Grandfather. Yeah.
3: So, I mean, when card was Trump.
0: Yeah.
3: What is that, a Trump thing?
0: Yeah.
3: I mean, subliminal seduction. And
0: Trump,
3: that's what they use on
0: make
3: subliminal
0: it. Yeah.
3: Seduction.
0: Yeah, I get it. I get it, Gar. Excellent points all. Thank you very much. That was a brilliant analysis. Jane in Gadsden, Alabama. Hey, Jane, what's up?
4: Hey, Tom. Thanks for taking my call. And I agree with that. Trump should have to go back to Drump.
0: Yeah.
4: That was the name.
0: Yes.
4: Listen, what I'm calling about, back before the election that they cheated him in with in 24, I did a good little bit of donating, text and I would donate. Okay, well, that didn't work. You know, look where we are. But now they text me like 30, 50. Toward the end of the month, it's like 50
0: Don't ever, ever respond to a text message. 9 out of 10 of those are scams.
4: That's what I was calling about. I had heard you say that, and, you know, I want to help, but I haven't been giving anymore. Right. So am I doing right?
0: The way to do it, Jane, is number one, every single text message you get asking for money, even ones that seem to be from people that you would support, you want to report as spam, and don't even say, don't even reply with stop, because that just tells them that you're there and you're paying attention, and, you know,
4: I did that worse for a while, and I got tired of doing that, so now
0: it just gets worse. So instead, just report them as spam and delete them. But if there's a candidate that you like, and there's some good candidates this year, go, you know, plug their name into a search engine on the internet and find their campaign website. Every candidate has a campaign website, and every campaign website has a donate button on it. And then just click that donate button and give to the actual campaign for the candidate. And that's, you know, that's all I'm doing this year. That's all I've been doing for geez, probably a decade.
4: Well, if you're doing it, that's the right thing to do. So that's what I'm going to do. Now, one more thing, quickly. Mm-hmm. How do I get them to stop? I saw something called
0: text messages?
4: Cloaked. Yeah, text messages. How do I make them stop hitting me? It's just constant. I spend an hour a day reporting them as spam.
0: Yeah. Yeah.
4: Is there a way?
0: I don't know of a way. I mean, there may be some kind of a program that filters them, some sort of an app or something, but
4: there's something called Cloaked, Cloaked.
0: Yeah.
4: And I don't know, there's
0: some programs out there. What I did is I just, you know, about, I don't know, 2, 3, 4 years ago, I figured out that when I was saying stop, every time I said stop to somebody, maybe they stopped, but suddenly I was getting 4 other people. Obviously, they're selling their lists, right? And when you've replied, they can sell your name is worth about $5 when you've replied, because then they can sell your name as a confirmed cell phone number. And so I stopped with the stops, and I just started reporting everybody as spam and deleting them. And over time, it's just gone down to the point where I only get, you know, 1 or 2 a day now.
4: I'm jealous.
0: Yeah, I was getting, but the number one rule is don't ever respond to a text message. There's no way to know who actually sent that. And some of them will take you to websites that infect you with viruses. Some of them are just plain old scams. Probably a few of them are legitimate, but it's not worth the risk. It's like walking into a minefield to go pick raspberries. I mean, it's just you don't want to take the chance. It's just
4: that's true. It's a scary world.
0: It is a scary world. There's a bunch.
4: Thank you so much, Tom. Yeah, Appreciate you.
0: Yeah, sure enough. Good talking to you. It's 47 minutes past the hour. We'll be back with more of your calls in just a minute. Stick around. It's the Tom Hartman Program, the place where despair is not an option.

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1: Fair and only slightly unbalanced. I'll be right back with you. Stick around.

0: back. Renee in Sheridan, Oregon. Hey, Renee, what's up?
1: I just wanted to comment on a couple of things you said today, and one of them was very really hit me because I want to put solar panels on my property. You talked about that talking point that it sounded like a Republican that you picked up, Republican talking point that global warming is increased in Europe because they have more solar panels and windmills, and they're less dependent on fossil fuel. And that sounds like, you know, Trump is doing a good thing by getting rid of all those solar panels and windmills. It broke my heart.
0: Well, it is not a good thing. It is a good thing that Europe has cleaned up their air. And also, we know that global warming has increased because the international shipping fleet, this was about 5, 6, 8 years ago, something like that, basically the world said, you've got to get off the old heavy oil or diesel fuel and go with cleaner diesel fuel. And so the shipping industry around the world has cleaned up their act, and that has reduced the particulate matter in the atmosphere, which is also speeding up global warming. So, you know, it's a scientific irony, but it doesn't mean that what Trump is doing is a good thing at all.
1: Well, I feel real bad about that, that it sounds like a Republican talking point
0: it's
1: to
0: not.
1: Me. And one other thing is that what they're doing is clawing that money back from the bike lanes. That money's going right into their pocket.
0: You think?
1: And that's what we need to be saying.
0: Yeah, it's probably going to pay for fossil fuel subsidies. But, yeah, that money from the bike lanes. Yeah, excellent point. Okay, Renee, thank you for the call.
1: Yeah, they're just putting it in their pocket.
0: I think it probably. But Renee, thank you. Paul, speaking of bike lanes in Zilla, Washington. Hey, Paul, what's up?
2: Well, Tom, I couldn't resist calling because this talk of what is the deal with the bike lanes? Mm-hmm. It's because Joe Biden rode bikes. And Donald Trump probably can't.
0: Yeah. Can you imagine Donald Trump on a bicycle? Oh, my God.
2: Not for very far.
0: It just popped into my head. That's not a picture I want to look at again.
2: That's why I couldn't resist. I'm sitting here having lunch, listening to this discussion. It's like, yeah, because Joe Biden rides bikes and Donald Trump can't.
0: Yeah, amazing. I read, Paul,
2: And also, how come you have so many callers named Paul?
0: It must have been a popular name.
2: It's totally disproportionate. It is totally disproportionate. Yeah. There just aren't that many of us out there in the world, and you have at least 4 Paul today call in.
0: I know. It must just be, I don't know, it's some weird anomaly in the universe here. You have Paradiso del Sol, your winery, your wine company.
2: Yes, and I'm on my bicycle every day for, it's my primary means of transportation. Cool. If I need to run an errand into town, I take my bike, and my dogs make me take them out through the orchards 5 miles
0: every
2: day.
0: And I love your wines. I've used them. But in the 15 seconds I have before we hit a break here, I read this morning, I think it was in the Wall Street Journal, that the wine industry in California has fallen apart. Is that happening in Washington State, too?
2: It is happening everywhere in the world. Last thing I read was just in bottles alone, the world has 140% of a year's supply. And that means there's also just tanks and tanks.
0: Wow.
2: Everywhere has had good crops. The most agricultural crops were overproduced, and demand has gone down some, and production has been steadily up.
0: Yeah, that's got to be tough.
2: We're all in a hard situation.
0: It's got to be tough. Well, I wish you the best. Paul, thank you for the call. We'll be right back.

0: thanks so much for sharing our program and for reaching out to our stations and sponsors and letting them know that you're listening. It really means a lot to us. So MAGA Mike and the Republicans want a religious test for people running for public office. They want to know that you are sufficiently Christian to be worthy of being elected. Right. MAGA Mike is one of these seven mountain evangelicals. There are seven domains where these dominionists believe that we need to have religion completely take them over. Education, religion, family, business, government and military, arts and entertainment, and the media. Seriously. This is not what Jesus was preaching when he said, give unto Caesar what is Caesar and unto God what is God's. This is the opposite, in fact, of what Jesus was teaching. It's the opposite of Matthew 25, where Jesus said the only way to get to heaven is by feeding the hungry, healing the sick, helping the poor. This is counter-Christian, anti-Christian, in fact. In fact, I think you could say it is the Antichrist's work. There's a piece about it over at HartmanReport.com. Check it out. Welcome back. 53 minutes past the hour. Picking up your calls here, Mick in Vashon Island, Washington. Hey, Mick, what's on your mind today?
1: Thank you for taking my call.
0: Sure.
1: I hope your day's going well and only gets better.
0: Yeah, thank you.
1: The previous caller talked about the youth in Germany, I think, or you brought it up. And I want to say that the Boy Scouts of America is a paramilitary or a gang, if you want to call it, because you get a sense of belonging when you join them. And there's also the Devil Pups down in Camp Pendleton for those who want to get a taste of Marine Corps indoctrination. I happened to be there during the Gulf of Tonkin, and it was quite well put.
0: Devil Pups?
1: The Devil Pups.
0: P-U-
1: Look into it.
0: P-U-B-S?
1: P-U-P-S.
0: Oh, Pops.
1: Marine Corps Devil.
0: Oh, that's the name of the group. I see. Okay.
1: That's the name of the program.
0: Yeah, okay. Oh, okay.
1: And I suggest to every parent whose teenagers are reaching age of majority that if before they go in, this is, I think it's open to the age of 14, they can get a taste of what this is all about, including the tear gas house, by the way.
0: For better or for worse.
1: Oh, yeah. So my point is that in the Scout Oath, there's a line that goes, on my honor, I'll do my duty to God and my country.
0: Right.
1: You have a conflict of interest.
0: Yeah, that's true.
1: You're mingling the church and the state, right, in that paramilitary or that organization. Also, that's the Girl Scouts, too. I don't believe there's as much different.
0: Yeah, I get it. Yep. Mick, thank you. Spot on. John in Hoffman Estates, Illinois. Hey, John, what's on your mind today?
2: Hey, how you doing?
0: Good. I only have a minute left, though.
2: I just want to say that ICE group is nothing but a bunch of Ku Klux Klans, modern-day Ku Klux Klans.
0: I agree.
2: They used to stop trying to sugarcoat that stuff. They Ku Klux Klans with a badge. That's all it is.
0: Yeah, there's a reason why the Klan cover, put a hood on. And ICE is doing the same thing. It's the slave patrol reinvented. That was, I wrote that article 2 days ago.
2: That's all it is, Tom. Hey, just tell the truth.
0: Yeah, that's
2: always. Stop trying to sugarcoat this stuff. The Ku Klux Klan's in a good bash. That's all it is.
3: There's a reason why the Klan
0: cover
3: put a hood on.
0: Yeah, John, I don't know what happened there, but John, thank you for the call. Somehow your phone went kind of nuts, but a couple of days ago, my op-ed over at HartmanReport.com was titled something like, the ICE is the new Klan, or words to that effect, and that's where we're at. I mean, it's like the Klan has taken over the country. Thanks for being with us today. We'll be back tomorrow, same time, same place. In the meantime, don't forget, democracy is not a spectator sport. It requires all of us, and that includes you. So get out there, get active, tag your... Have a great afternoon. Be good to yourself and the folks around you. Stay safe, and I will catch up with you tomorrow. And then goes Friday.

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1: We see the destructiveness of AI all around us every day. Fake news, job loss, alienation, depression. Well, they tell us how AI is going to cure cancer and solve the climate crisis and improve our lives every day. I'm not seeing that. What I am saying is so much AI slop in the internet, I can't tell what's real anymore. AI is the most dangerous technology in the history of mankind.
2: That's Kuhan Pakmander, and this is Alternative Radio. I'm David Barsamyan. This edition of AR features Kuhan Pakmander on the nuclear legacy of artificial intelligence. AI, artificial intelligence, is an inflection point for humankind. Most people are uneasy about AI. In one poll, 71% of respondents said they thought AI posed a threat to humanity. Right-wing pundit Matt Walsh says, "We're sleepwalking into a dystopia that any rational person can see from miles away." And then he adds, "Are we really just going to lie down and let AI take everything away from us?" Bernie Sanders warns, "There's a very real fear that in the not-too-distant future, a superintelligent AI could replace human beings in controlling the planet." But for the tech bros and their corporations, AI is a goldmine. Who will speak for those who worry about the dangers AI poses and want to see it carefully regulated? Our guest today is Kuhan Pakmander. She's a journalist, author, and peace and environmental activist. She is co-founder of the Tech Critics Network, and her articles appear in The Nation, The Progressive, and other publications. She spoke in Hawaii in December. And now, Kuhan Pakmander.
1: I'm astonished that there is one issue that I am totally in agreement with Steve Bannon on. Of all people, Sloppy Steve has said that AI is the most dangerous technology in the history of mankind. Truth is, I couldn't agree more. If the earth will not end with a bang but with a whimper, maybe T.S. Eliot's famous verse was predicting AI. It may not have the star power of a nuclear bomb, but it's a different kind of weapon of mass destruction. The shape-shifting nature of digital technology often makes it seem innocuous, but it is a weapon of mass destruction, and we'd better start treating it like one if we're to save our species and our beloved Earth. It's funny because both nuclear and digital technologies have industries behind them that are more like religious cults than economic sectors. Both are fully caught up with their echo chamber of and their cosmology that validates and perpetuates itself. Both make glowing promises about a better future while faithfully erasing the harms. They insist on the right to self-regulate or self-monitor, but neither has the inclination to do so. This is dangerous, especially in the case of digital tech, where any democratic attempts at regulation are met with fury. I don't need to say much about the well-known existential dangers of the nuclear industry, whether for weapons or for energy. We all know about the devastation at Hiroshima and Nagasaki, at Chernobyl and Fukushima. The destruction is immediate, direct, obvious, long-lasting. For this reason, there's a general consensus globally that the nuclear industry should be regulated. By contrast, many people don't see the same urgency to regulate AI. Maybe it's because we're barraged with silly videos and awkwardly constructed responses to internet searches that we never asked for. This makes the AI seem frivolous with no existential dangers in comparison to nuclear. But we've seen the harms that AI has caused, the terrible environmental toll of data centers, the child exploitation, the massive job loss. Because AI is so new and so illusory, it's hard to find one's bearings, especially with no guardrails. The technology is barreling forward into a future of unknown consequences, but the Silicon Valley-controlled administration is hell-bent on banning any state's rights to regulate. On top of it all, the technology is nowhere near its maturity. It's still got a ways to go. How do you begin to think about such an unprecedented technology, let alone how to regulate it? The irony about AI is that it may be the most dangerous technology in the history of mankind, but it's also incredibly simple. First, allow me a moment to break it down. Most importantly, it's not an intelligence. It doesn't think. Actually, it's a very sophisticated classification process that makes predictions off of large amounts of data. You first build an AI by collecting an enormous amount of data, which you then use to program it. You program it to identify patterns of sentences, images, even DNA sequences. Once it's programmed, you can then use that model to make predictions. You could give it part of a sentence and it would be able to finish it with the right word, or you could give it a series of prompt words and request that it compile a certain image. And because it was programmed on millions of images, it would be able to predict the pattern that you were requesting. You know, it's a fancy machine that makes educated guesses. It sounds simple enough, right? But when these data sets are so enormous and comprised of everything available on the internet and every bit of personal information in government databases and a complete GPS record of how everyone moves through the world, voice recognition, facial recognition, all of it, then the technology takes on an all-powerful omniscience that is very dangerous. Most frightening to me is that if it were programmed on huge data sets of DNA, you could request it to spit out entirely new and novel life forms, like, say, for example, a virus that doesn't show symptoms, but that's passed through breath, or a bacteria that's resistant to antibiotics. This technology exists today, unregulated. This is how they make biowarfare. And this is where AI gets very scary. It's a threat to the very web of life. It's a threat to the stability of everything. It's also a threat to democracy. The world first saw this a decade ago in the Cambridge Analytica scandal. Cambridge Analytica was the cyber warfare company hired by Steve Bannon, of all people again, to run AI programs on the data of 230 million Americans. Much of that data was illegally provided by Facebook, by the way. Using pattern recognition, the AI predicted which of those millions of Americans were the most vulnerable to brainwashing. They flagged people who had had substance abuse problems, had suffered from depression, were ultra-religious, were attracted to supernatural phenomena, and other qualities that had been proven to coincide with people who were vulnerable to persuasion. Then they targeted those people individually based on each person's custom profile with elaborately subtle propaganda campaigns to persuade them to vote for Trump in 2016. And he won. Cambridge Analytica also influenced voters to vote for Brexit. And it won. Bannon learned firsthand that he who controls the data controls the world. When he says it's the most dangerous technology in the history of mankind, he knows from experience. You can see how the simple process of pattern recognition of gigantic data sets, combined with the shape-shifting nature of digitalization, can take on godlike powers. One of the big problems with that is that it can only work if the AI models are continually replenished with enormous streams of data. In order to meet this demand, a surveillance infrastructure is required to continually extract and digitize all human behavior. In other words, an AI industry cannot function without a surveillance state. That's your phone spying on you, cameras everywhere, facial recognition, smart appliances that send your behavior patterns to the corporations and to the government, your electronic banking, your electronic purchases. This is the surveillance infrastructure. And as we all know, surveillance is a cornerstone of fascism. For me, the required surveillance makes AI a deal breaker, full stop. Well, actually, there are two deal breakers for me. The second one is that the AI also requires a build out of data centers. In case you're not up on data centers, they are ecologically devastating. And they're metastasizing all over the country as the Stargate Project. That's the federal project to cover the entire continent, well, the United States, with thousands of data centers, ostensibly in order to beat the AI race with China. Even if beating China means turning the U.S. into a gigantic, slum-ridden industrial wasteland. The imperative to build out AI as an essential utility is as fatally flawed as the Roman imperative to build out a system of water pipes made of poisonous lead. Each data center is an enormous concrete building that makes a Walmart superstore look like a Japanese tea house. Inside are rows of thousands and thousands of computers that crunch all the numbers for AI and devour agricultural land, freshwater supplies, and hordes of energy. In Northern Virginia, there are hundreds of data centers, and they go for miles, one after another, like a cancer that won't stop. And speaking of cancer, it was just revealed that there's a link between an Amazon data center in Oregon and a cluster of rare cancers. And we're only just getting started. All the computations that take place inside these gulags demand unthinkable amounts of energy, so much that the U.S. grid can't even produce enough. How do they expect to run an entire civilization on AI? I mean, that's their dream, you know. This is serious cognitive dissonance. People's electric bills are already going up to 40% higher just to pay for all the grid upgrades. And once these concrete wastelands are built and operating, any human or pet living in the immediate vicinity comes down with health problems. It doesn't seem to matter to them that AI data centers are terraforming the Earth into a hellscape. In fact, Sam Altman of OpenAI blithely shrugs, and I quote, "Yes, I know they take a lot of land." Yet they still keep building them. They're building them even when they have to remain offline as zombies, because there's simply not enough energy generated on the U.S. grids to power them. Their solution is to fire up decommissioned nuclear reactors, like Three Mile Island, among others. They even finagled the member nations at COP to redesignate nuclear as a renewable energy so that they could get a climate pledge from all the countries to triple renewables, aka nuclear, by 2050. And they're doubling down on liquid natural gas and fossil fuels as well to get those data centers buzzing. Just when emissions from coal plants were decreasing, Silicon Valley's got Trump bringing them online again. I say we abolish it altogether. Former Google CEO Eric Schmidt proposed a novel solution. He said that his rocket company, Relativity Space, would put data centers in orbit. Do you know how much environmental damage these rocket blast-offs would do? Not to mention the space junk problem that has started to make its way into collisions with commercial jets. Sam Altman has also spoken about the need for computing in space. And Jeff Bezos announced at Italian Tech Week in Turin recently that one of the things that's going to happen in the next, it's hard to know exactly when, in the next 10 plus years, and I bet it's not more than 20 years, we're going to start building these giant gigawatt data centers in space. End quote. If you think this level of delusional space-obsessed hubris is unique to the tech bros, think again. It actually goes back to the culture of nuclear science. Before Elon Musk's SpaceX and Jeff Bezos' Blue Origin, there was Wernher von Braun, the Nazi scientist who was exonerated so he'd be free to design nuclear weapons for the U.S. Von Braun wrote many books about colonizing the moon and Mars. The subtext of much of von Braun's work was a loathing of nature as his experiments risked apocalyptic destruction. but he justified his perilous nuclear adventures with the physics truism that energy cannot be destroyed. And to that point, this is what von Braun wrote. Quote, "Science has found that nothing can disappear without a trace. Nature does not know extinction. All it knows is transformation. Now, if God applies his fundamental principle to the most minute and insignificant parts of his universe, doesn't it make sense to assume that he applies it also to the masterpiece of his creation, the human soul? I think it does. And everything science has taught me and continues to teach me strengthens my belief in the continuity of our spiritual existence after death. Nothing disappears without a trace." End quote. Von Braun inaccurately asserts that nature does not know extinction. He then extends that logic as being especially true for humans, since we are supposedly the masterpieces of all creation. And then he uses this fallacy to justify destroying nature because it will undoubtedly lead to a higher transformed state. In other words, he espouses destruction as the path to God. You can hear echoes of this insanity in the de facto credo of today's tech bros: move fast and break things. Jairus Grove, a professor at the University of Hawaii, summed up the gist of von Braun's worldview. And I quote, "Underlying the logic of nuclear weapons is a rational eugenics cosmology for the remaking of human species around a mutated and victorious potential national race," end quote. The same logic is very much alive in the rantings of the Silicon Valley nerds who fantasize about merging with machines, populating Mars, and beating China in the AI race. The thinking is any disasters that would result would invariably lead to some sort of spiritual transcendence. In all seriousness, these people are mentally ill and should not be in positions of power. But as fanciful as these agendas are, it is conceivable how the deployment of the atom bomb on Hiroshima and Nagasaki and its subsequent devastation are a twisted kind of proof of American exceptionalism. The bombs catapulted the U.S. into a status as the preeminent world power for the second half of the 20th century. For PR purposes, the detonations also provided the perfect display of sadistic bravado to sear a religious awe of U.S. power into the world's collective consciousness. American exceptionalism came alive. That's all that mattered to them. It's impossible to overstate the degree to which the development and deployment of the bomb shifted geopolitics and world culture. Europe and Asia were in shambles, but the U.S. had become a god for not only ending the war, but for wielding a seemingly supernatural force to do so. While it's disputable if the bomb really did end the war, it did deliver the dubious message that peace had a price. In this case, the nuclear destruction of land, water, and hundreds of thousands of innocent civilians. A lamentable but necessary sacrifice, they believe. It fit perfectly with von Braun's justification for apocalypse and subsequent transcendence. Nuclear weapons shifted the paradigm of how war was perceived and reset the rules. Warfare suddenly scaled up to a global pursuit, no longer local. Game theory prevailed, with one winner and everyone else loses. If you're not deploying it, it's being deployed against you. The Cold War theology was born. It was during the first chill of the Cold War that the digital seeds first sprouted that later grew into AI. As I mentioned, the goal was global hegemony. And in this context, computers and algorithms were seen as the most effective means of containing rivals. The idea was to be able to monitor and arm the entire planet before the Soviets did. The Pentagon developed an electronic network of nodes that allowed communications, surveillance, and lethal strikes. The network was designed to scale up to global proportion. The digital format was the language that could be understood and transmitted across the network. This was where the internet came from. It wasn't designed to connect humanity. No, it was designed to dominate humanity over vast spaces. It's a surveillance octopus that obliterates local concerns and local geographies. In fact, if it weren't for the bomb, the idea for the internet would likely have never even occurred to anyone. The digitization that was developed to create the internet also provided the language, grammar, and alphabet for AI. My friend Jerry Mander coined the phrase megatechnology. Megatechnology describes a reality in which innovations scaffold on previous technologies. The result is a mosaic of intertwining, interdependent technologies that create entirely new ones. For example, nuclear technology paved the way for the internet, among other things, which paved the way for AI, among other things. And they all work synergistically together, along with other components of megatechnology, such as satellites, robotics, space technology, genetics, nanotechnology, etc. All these technologies comprise an ecosystem of hegemonic logic that was born of nuclear weapons research. And now we come full circle as AI is being groomed to autonomously make decisions on launching nuclear weapons. This is a dangerous, slippery slope. Despite the Pentagon's official policy that humans will always be in the loop, AI is looking more and more appealing to war planners in a modern battlefield context that demands multitasking. Humans are thought of as too slow, too emotional, and easily overwhelmed to handle the urgency and multiple demands. It's believed that AI would be more reliable. The one problem, though, is that in wargaming simulations at Stanford University, AI is consistently predisposed toward heightened conflict and escalation. This is according to a 2025 article in Politico. Apparently, diplomacy has not been programmed into the AI model, and it could care less about mutually assured destruction. I recently came across a piece written in 2012 by Carl Grossman, who serves on the board with me at the Global Network Against Weapons and Nuclear Power in Space. The article is entitled The Nuclear Cult. It's comprised of a series of interviews with people who have studied the nuclear industry. Grossman was trying to understand how nuclear scientists were able to power forth with such nihilistic work in the face of obvious existential risks. Grossman demonstrates that unlike other toxic pursuits such as plastic manufacturing or the tobacco industry, the nuclear scientists are swept up in a cult-like religious fervor that blinds them to all the apocalyptic downsides. In reading the article, I was astonished at how identical the blind ideological faith of the nuclear researchers were to the oligarchs today of AI. In many ways, they're mirror images of one another. But, you know, it makes sense really when you recall that digital technology was a rib pulled from the side of the atom bomb. Think about it. Both digital technology and nuclear weapons elevate an anointed priesthood of men who wield specialized knowledge inaccessible to all others. Nukes had Oppenheimer, Wernher von Braun, Kissinger, Fermi, Richard Feynman, Edward Teller, and others. AI's got Elon Musk, Peter Thiel, Jeff Bezos, Bill Gates, Mark Andreessen, Alex Karp, Sam Altman, Jensen Huang, Eric Schmidt, ad nauseum. Trump purged the old deep state

0: ways between the cultism of the nuclear industry and that of AI are uncanny. For example, Dr. Chris Busby, author of Wings of Death, Nuclear Pollution and Human Health, said, quote, "It's the cult of the nuclearists and this construct of the nuclear scientists seeking to control nature with mathematical equations that make them feel safe sets up a collision with reality in a way we are going to destroy ourselves. The belief in nuclear power is far beyond anything scientific or rational," said Busby, who has a PhD in chemical physics. This reminds me so much of Elon Musk or Sam Altman when he's saying seeking to control nature with mathematical equations that make them feel safe. My friend Alice Slater, who had been with the Nuclear Age Peace Foundation for many years, was also quoted. She said, quote, "They're holding our planet hostage while they tinker in their labs without regard to the risks they are creating for the very future of life on Earth," end quote. Doesn't it just sound like Jeff Bezos and Bill Gates and all the other oligarchs? And these respective priesthoods each push the irrational worldview that their weapons will lift humanity to some salvation, a kind of messianic transformation that leads to an uber humanity. You can see it in the way they use the language to overlay mystic godlike qualities onto their projects. The Trinity for the first nuclear bomb test. Project Prometheus is the name of Bezos's new AI startup. The Meta Data Center is named Hyperion, after a Greek god. The all-knowing qualities of an oracle, which Larry Ellison took, is the name of his company. And we can never forget Oppenheimer's famously grandiloquent quote that he said came to him when he witnessed the first detonation of the atomic bomb that he developed. "Now I am become death, the destroyer of worlds." Good or evil doesn't matter to these people. For them, the only virtue is power itself. By their logic, the powerless are without virtue. And because they lack virtue, they're expendable. This is the logic of eugenics. The hundreds of thousands of workers who were laid off because of AI are expendable by this logic. The community suffocating in West Memphis due to emissions from Elon Musk's gigantic data center are expendable. The kids who kill themselves because of chatbot addictions are expendable. The farmers whose crops are dying because all the water is going to data centers are expendable. The victims of Hiroshima and Nagasaki were expendable. In this paradigm, the very act of subjugating others is proof of a superior master race. The tech industry, like the nuclear industry, doesn't run on logic. It is driven by a misanthropic deification of technology. Out of the groaning scourge, the broligarchs emerge, renewed as modern technological messiahs. When Peter Thiel was asked in an interview, point blank, "You would prefer the human race to endure, right?" Thiel was stumped. He couldn't bring himself to say, I would like humanity to stick around. That's because he considers himself to be a superior being to humanity. Humanity gets in his way. He's also said that democracy is an obstruction to freedom and that it was a mistake to give women the right to vote. This is the pathological mentality of the people now leading the United States. There's only a handful of them, but they are making consequential decisions about the future of all life on Earth.
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0: Now, Henry Kissinger, who was obsessed with perpetuating U.S. global dominance, rose as the perfect Machiavelli for the Cold War. He employed such tactics as playing China and the Soviets against one another and micromanaging the secret bombing of Cambodia to wipe out communists that ended up slaughtering a fifth of the population. In Chile, he gave millions of dollars to the dictator, Augusto Pinochet, for his overthrow.

0: democratically elected Salvador Allende, and he equipped President Suharto of Indonesia with arms to invade East Timor, resulting in 200,000 casualties. Kissinger thrived on orchestrating these and other political coups against leaders he deemed did not know their place in the U.S. world order. In 1957, he wrote his first book, Nuclear Weapons and Foreign Policy. It got a rave review in the New York Times by Edward Teller, who was a key figure in nuclear weapons development. The book advocated for limited nuclear war, whatever they mean by limited. And then almost 70 years later, in 2024, he co-wrote his last book with former CEO of Google, Eric Schmidt, and Craig Mundie. The book is called Genesis: Artificial Intelligence, Hope, and the Human Spirit. The man was truly a living link between the first weapon of mass destruction to the current one. His protege, Eric Schmidt, carries his legacy of tyranny forward. Obsession with power was the shared value that brought Kissinger and Schmidt together. The dubious duo first met at a conference in 2009 when Schmidt was still CEO of Google. Kissinger told Schmidt he felt that electrical engineers were abjectly ignorant in history, philosophy, economics, and the humanities. He also asked him if there was a way to remove all the war criminal accusations against himself online that might come up during Google searches. Schmidt ended up inviting Kissinger to speak at Google at the company, and Schmidt said that Kissinger, quote, announced to the entire employee body that Google was a threat to modern civilization, which everyone at Google loved, end quote. This is a story that Schmidt has told again and again, gleeful that the engineers loved hearing that they wielded the power to threaten civilization, because power is the only metric these people honor. Though Schmidt had all the money in the world and had literally shaped internet civilization and culture, he did not wield the gravitas of Henry Kissinger, the preeminent geopolitical power broker of the 20th century. So Schmidt was eager to model himself after such an erudite icon, war criminal or not. Schmidt learned from the best in how to neutralize moral failure with the right ideological framing. For example, Schmidt said he had become an arms dealer in 2024 because, quote, watching the Russians use tanks to destroy apartment buildings with little old ladies and kids just drove me crazy, end quote. It seems like a non sequitur to me that that's why he should launch a killer drone company. I mean, because of the Russian attacks on little old ladies. With what he thought was the right framing, he felt free of remorse from any mass suffering or genocide from his technology. As long as it wields Promethean power, he feels entitled to wage any destruction he pleases. Schmidt fancies himself a latter-day Kissinger, having had insinuated himself in consequential positions during the Obama, Trump, and Biden administrations. Just as Kissinger was also a powerful deep state force across multiple presidencies. Under Obama and Trump, Schmidt was the first chair of the Defense Innovation Board, which oversaw countless war games in the Pacific using all the new AI weapons Schmidt helped to develop. Militaries from Japan, Korea, the Philippines, Australia, Indonesia, Singapore, the U.S., and other nations are plowing through the ocean habitats year-round with military exercises because of Schmidt's initiative. Robot ships and submarines and other autonomous weapons have been the source of thousands of deaths of whales, dolphins, turtles, and other marine life for the last decade. One big difference between Schmidt's involvement in government and Kissinger's is that Kissinger was not a private sector billionaire with conflicts of interest. Schmidt, on the other hand, owns a killer drone manufacturing company and a rocket company. While Schmidt advocates for U.S. supremacy, he also scores lucrative Pentagon contracts. He said he created his company, White Stork, to fill the gap for affordable killer drones at only $400 apiece. When I think of the concept of affordably priced killer drones, a chill runs down my spine. I mean, just imagine the playground massacres of the future. As I mentioned, Kissinger was a big promoter of so-called limited nuclear war. The framing of limited nuclear war is a perfect example of the denial system that practitioners of nuclear science build around their cataclysmic field. You can't limit radioactive poisoning in the environment that stays toxic for thousands of years from a so-called limited nuclear war. And you can never limit the likelihood of escalation in any nuclear conflict. But it's a framing that keeps the money flowing into arms production. Who cares if the planet is unlivable? As Wernher von Braun assured us, destruction is the path to transcendence. Arms control is another framing that Kissinger used. It sounds like resistance to nuclear proliferation, right? But actually, the narrative was hatched by the weapons industry to dilute authentic resistance movements. If you're for arms control, you're only calling for control, not abolition. There's a parallel phenomenon in AI as well. The so-called ethical AI movement was crafted by Eric Schmidt and other tech moguls to sell the idea to the public that Silicon Valley could self-regulate. You know ethical AI is a scam when Schmidt says, we're never going to meet our climate goals anyway, so we might as well go all in on building AI data centers. Tech firms generously fund programs such as AI for Social Good, Indigenous AI, Regenerative AI ad nauseum. It's all a means to placate and water down any real abolition groups. The parallels between the nuclear and AI industry are many and varied, and they include the friendship between Henry Kissinger and Eric Schmidt, whose partnership embodies the technological lineage from nuclear to AI. Schmidt now runs the nonprofit Special Competitive Studies Project, or the SCSP, which advocates for public investment in AI for surveillance, targeting, biowarfare, and cybernetics, which means the merging of machines with biological forms. It frames all its work in a narrative of ethics and humanity, but it's hard to take it seriously. Its annual trade shows, where people like Condoleezza Rice and Alex Karp speak, promote companies like Palantir and Anduril. Palantir, as you may recall, is the bloodthirsty company that generates the kill lists of Palestinians for the Israeli Defense Forces and has all the U.S. government ICE contracts. But the most prominent overarching message of the SCSP is the constructed urgency of winning the AI race with China. The mythology is very much a knockoff of Kissinger's global impresario style. The narrative has been highly effective in driving government funding into the AI industry, in which Schmidt is heavily invested. What the SCSP never mentions, though, is that the only way to win any AI race means doubling down on surveillance of everyday citizens in order to harvest the continual data needed to feed the AI models. We see the destructiveness of AI all around us every day. Fake news, job loss, alienation, depression. Well, they tell us how AI is going to cure cancer and solve the climate crisis and improve our lives every day. I'm not seeing that. What I am saying is so much AI slop in the internet, I can't tell what's real anymore. It turns out that Twitter is flooded with phony mega accounts based in Eastern Europe and Nigeria, Bangladesh, and Thailand. And the economy. Corporations can't wait to replace all their workers with AI. Pink slips are going out to professors while the colleges are plowing millions of dollars into AI. The Bureau of Labor Statistics reported that between January and August in 2025, U.S. unemployment is up 13.8 million. That's all of the permanent and temporary workers unemployed. A weapon of mass destruction has been unleashed upon the world's workers. Nonetheless, they're ramming through their agenda at every opportunity. Just before Thanksgiving, Trump signed an executive order to launch an initiative called the Genesis Mission. It's got Eric Schmidt's fingerprints all over it. Do you remember the title of the book he wrote with Kissinger? It was called Genesis. The White House says it will, quote, supercharge U.S. scientific AI innovation, end quote. It'll do so by partnering 17 Department of Energy labs with private companies working on AI, including the infamous Los Alamos lab, home of the atom bomb. What this really means is that all the biological data, national security data, data for material science, data for chemistry, and all the nuclear science data owned by the federal government will be handed over to the oligarchs with no regulation. This is beyond serious. The implications of merging all these data sets are chilling. By integrating the bits of computing with biological cells and molecular atoms, all manner of Frankensteinian horrors are now within reach. There should be very strict regulations against all this. It's a jackpot for the technocrats. They've been fantasizing about merging cells, bits, and atoms for a very long time. None of them ever would have believed that just a few years back that they'd soon have a president that was so incredibly easy to buy off that he'd hand over all 17 of the major Department of Energy labs and their data sets. Eric Schmidt, Bill Gates, and the other wing nuts are on track to mix and match these materials to develop all kinds of transgressive innovations. For example, programmable biological life forms or microscopic robots that operate within the body. How about a programmable cyborg that self-detonates into a nuclear blast? This is all doable now. These are the sorts of possibilities that give these people reason to live. I'm not kidding. It's not the money that motivates them, although the profits of such endeavors are off the charts. But they get their thrills from power, the power to play with the future of all life on Earth. This is Dr. Evil stuff. And this is why I side with Steve Bannon on this one. AI is the most dangerous technology in the history of mankind. Now, I've spent much of my time speaking about artificial intelligence. Now I'd like to speak about authentic intelligence, real intelligence. We don't speak enough about that. The most elevated expression of intelligence I've ever witnessed was not through any machine or algorithm, but it was in the native people I grew up with when I lived in Guam. Guam is an island in the Mariana Archipelago, part of a larger grouping of islands known as Micronesia, located on the Asia side of the Pacific, other side of Hawaii. As a teenager, I used to spend a lot of time on boats there, and I came to know several Micronesians from the island of Sotawal. That's where they practiced the ancient tradition of celestial wayfinding. The wayfinding practiced by the Micronesians demands not only physical prowess and keen sensory alertness, but also the wisdom to understand the interconnections between all living things and the heavens and the seasons, the sea, the winds, the waves, currents, the sun, clouds, and the passage of time, all in a way that is specific to this vast blue liquid continent that we call home. It is history and culture and praxis all wrapped up into one. The skills to traverse the distance of the entire Pacific, which takes up a whole hemisphere of the planet, of planet Earth, it requires that one's body be a highly sensitized barometer in which all boundaries between body, ocean, and sky are blurred, completely at one with the elements. This is the most profound and comprehensive of intelligences. Recently, a friend who knows how highly I esteem Pacific navigators sent me an article. The headline read, "A Voyage into the Art of Finding One's Way at Sea." I clicked on the link and my laptop screen filled with one of those beautiful New York Times layouts, delicious shades of blue depicting the Micronesian tableau of sea and sky, cleanly separated by the razor-sharp horizon line. In the foreground, Alson Kellen, a Marshallese wayfinder seated on a catamaran, gazes toward the camera. The Marshalls are another archipelago known for their navigational skills in the Micronesia Island group. Kellen's face is bathed in the warm glow of a setting sun. He's wearing a kind of bathing cap that's fitted with sensors and electrodes. Neuroscientists from University College London are studying Kellen's brainwaves to learn more about the highly sophisticated workings of the brain of a celestial navigator. Finally, the Western world is acknowledging the brilliance of the Micronesians. He was wearing a sports jersey emblazoned with the word Kwajalein in Coca-Cola font. Kwajalein, by the way, is the island that was forcibly evacuated by the U.S. in 1965 in order to build what is now named the Ronald Reagan Ballistic Missile Defense Site. In addition to the missile range, Kwajalein is now home to soldiers and their families who live in perfect facsimiles of 1950s American suburbs that include schools and shopping centers, recreational facilities, a medical clinic, even an 18-hole golf course. It's off limits to civilians. The families who were displaced from their ancestral island were relocated to nearby Ibai Island, which has since earned the ignoble moniker of Slum of the Pacific and is now one of the most densely populated islands in the world. As I read the New York Times article, I noticed a distinctly pained expression on Kellen's face that was framed by the cap full of wires and electrodes. The image brought to mind those horrific images of monkeys in labs with their half-exposed brains all wired up. The article spoke of the worthy pursuits of neuroscientists to study this man's brain that would lead to a cure to Alzheimer's. The words rang false. The article claimed to be preserving Pacific wayfaring culture. That's like saying a home aquarium preserves fish stocks in the ocean. These assertions flew in the face of the reality of what I was seeing in the photo. What I was seeing was ancient cultural knowledge being harvested from this indigenous man's brain by some corporate force. Also on board the boat were hundreds of pounds of technology, accelerometers to measure the boat's speed, a watch on everyone's wrist to measure heart rate, eye tracking technology to document where people were gazing, equipment to record brain activity relative to swell movement, a mounted 360-degree camera that captured changes in the sails and clouds, and more. The sort of data all this tech would generate would most certainly find a market in the military, especially considering that Silicon Valley is pushing the Pentagon to automate all its weapons. In fact, the autonomous weapons company Anduril just partnered with Hyundai to develop autonomous warships. Kellen's brainwaves contain precisely the data needed to program AI to run unmanned vessels. These are the ships that will be deployed for a planned war with China, plowing ceaselessly back and forth through the fragile marine ecosystems that the Pacific Islanders have successfully stewarded for millennia. I can imagine this data also being used to automate deep sea mining, which would hasten the demise of the Great Blue Pacific. And now, this man's brain is being pillaged like the blood they drain out of live horseshoe crabs to make pharmaceuticals. But no mention of that in the article, just how wonderful it is that a bathing cap full of electrodes could lead to a cure for Alzheimer's. Haven't the Marshallese suffered enough? These were the people whose islands were pummeled with 67 nuclear bombs between 1946 and 1958. You may have seen the old newsreel footage from 1946 that was staged to show proof of consent from the Marshallese. In it, a group of Marshall Islanders are seated at the foot of a coconut tree on an idyllic beach. The focus of all the islanders' attention is on a uniformed U.S. military official. Through an interpreter, the soldier asks permission from everyone to use their island as a site for atomic testing. He explains, "The United States government wants to turn this great destructive force into something good for mankind, and that these experiments here in Bikini are the first steps in that direction," end quote. The leader, named King Judah, listens to the interpreter and then gives his response in the rolling Marshallese language. He says the islanders agree to grant the request, since, after all, it is for the good of mankind. It was as if they had signed a blank check, but with their lives. The island of Bikini was blown off the face of the map. The atomic bombs also led to permanent genetic mutations and permanent radiation poisoning in the marshes that exist to this day. No food can be grown here that's edible, no fish caught without radioactive toxicity. As a result, there's been a mass exodus of Marshallese to Springdale, Arkansas, where they process chickens at the Tyson factory. But even though the U.S. granted the Marshallese the right to live and work in the states as compensation for the blasts, they're now being subjected to ICE raids and deportation. The inhumanity is dizzying. One of the bombs that dropped was 1,000 times stronger than the Hiroshima explosion. The late, great Marshallese statesman Tony DeBrume was 9 years old when it was detonated. He wrote, quote, "Bravo went off with a very bright flash, almost a blinding flash. Bear in mind, we were almost 200 miles away from ground zero. No sound, just a flash, and then a force, the shock wave, as if you were under a glass bowl and someone poured blood over it. Everything turned red. Sky, the ocean, the fish, my grandfather's net." People in Rongelap claim that they saw the sun rising from the west, end quote. This was on the morning of March 1st, 1954, in the wake of the most powerful weapon ever detonated by the United States. Henry Kissinger, when he was urged to compensate the Marshallese for the bombing, he replied, "There are only 90,000 people out there. Who gives a damn?" And now they're rigging electrodes up to the brains of the Marshallese. They think they can enclose and commodify genuine intelligence, but it will always fall short. The mad scientists seem to think that intelligence is a string of computer commands or a Heathkit replication of a brain's neural network or 10,000 data centers filled with NVIDIA chips. No, true intelligence takes place in every cell of the body. True intelligence is an embodied harmony with all other beings. True intelligence will not destroy the world. We're at an inflection point in the future of AI. If left unrestrained, it is on track to subsume humanity and wreak havoc on Mother Earth all the way down to every chromosome. It feels like uncharted waters, but it's not uncharted. Just as nuclear culture is mirrored in Silicon Valley, resistance can also be learned from the anti-nuclear movement of the past. AI is not the first weapon of mass destruction that needed to be subjugated, propped up by institutions with a messiah complex. The historical successes of the anti-nuclear movement provide a roadmap for how to move forward with this new and deceptively elusive weapon of mass destruction. Models from anti-nuclear activism direct us to replace the AI race with China with AI talks with China that would lead to treaties. What makes that difficult is that the whole U.S. economy has been deliberately concentrated in AI. So in order to clear the way for peace and stability, it would be wise to de-link AI from the stock market, along with connected industries like nuclear energy, data centers, the electrical grid, and weapons. It should be illegal to get rich by destroying a livable future. At the same time, we need to reinvigorate an economy based on production of goods and services that actually uplift humanity and regenerate the environment. To regain agency, we need policy that bans surveillance and data extraction. We need antitrust regulation. We should reverse Trump's recent decision to resume manufacturing nuclear weapons and bring back international treaties to ban nuclear weapons and testing. And it goes without saying, overturning Citizens United would be a fundamental game changer. Finally, international institutions should acknowledge the need to revive the precautionary principle, and to do so. The precautionary principle emerged from a time when the bombings of Hiroshima and Nagasaki were still in living memory. That paradigm shift instilled in everyone an acute awareness that humanity had entered a stage in its development in which technological prowess had the capacity to wipe out all life on Earth. It called for caution. A new approach to technology needed to be established, and that was the precautionary principle. It was created to provide a framework for thinking about and regulating innovations that might cause harm when extensive scientific knowledge on the matter is lacking. This is what we have with AI. In other words, if you don't have enough scientific data to determine the outcome of any innovation, don't do it. Shut it down. Pull the plug. It's not inevitable. AI. Had the precautionary principle been applied, it would have prevented AI from barreling forward unrestrained. The war over AI regulation will be the centerpiece of the 2026 U.S. midterm elections. Mark Andreessen and other Silicon Valley bullies have amassed well over $100 million for a super PAC called Leading the Future to elect only pro-AI lawmakers on both sides of the aisle. Fortunately, two pro-regulation super PACs within an organization called Public First will be challenging them.
1: 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I'm David Barsamyan. Thank you for listening.

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1: Breaker one might be crazy, but I ain't dumb. Crazy Cooter coming at you. Hey, y'all, this is Ben Jones, also known as Cooter from the Dukes of Hazzard. And you know what? When I'm in town, I listen to community radio. That's WCOM 103.5. I recommend it, y'all. I'm gone.
3: Hi, this is Jeff Dale of Jeff Dale and the South Woodlawners. And you got the station for all the blues you can use. WCOMLP, Chapel Hill, Carrboro. And you know Chapel Hill and Carrboro, they people in the know. And they want to feel some of that blues power.
4: 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It is Tuesday, August 11th, 2026. Time for the 3D News. All local news spanning the triangle, focused on the core three counties of the triangle area, Orange, Durham, and Wake. Occasionally, we will step over the county lines and go to Alamance or Person or Chatham. But for the most part, we hang out in the original triangle area. We will start here in northern Orange County, the location of the WHUP Sky Tower, high above legendary Dual Supply Hardware Store in beautiful historic downtown Hillsborough, North Carolina. The bullseye on the archery target. And it's trash talk today, so we have Rachel Potts from the Orange County Department of Solid Waste Management Recycling Program joining us to talk about what's going on in the world of recycle and reuse and regenerate and repair, whatever else you can do to keep things alive and out of the landfill. 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Good Tuesday, August 11th, 2026, to you all. Appreciate your tuning in. And also appreciate your telling other folks about this new show, which you won't hear anywhere else but on WHUP. How do we do it? Well, technology plays a big role. This is live right now, 8:02 and 30 seconds. But we also have all our programming available on demand through the wonders of technology at our website, whoopfm.org. And a lot of folks listen to us whenever they feel like it, because it's an on-demand world. And we're part of it. We'll also have some tunes starting right now with a band out of Charlotte called North State Grass. Yes, they are a bluegrass band. They're going to be at the Speakeasy in Carrboro. That show will be tonight. It is part of their beer and banjos events on a weekly basis, usually just local pickers. Tonight they have a band from Charlotte joining the fray. So here is North State Grass.

North State Grass, the band Toad, is the name of the song. Their debut album, called Pathago, just came out in June. And they're going to be performing live at the Beer and Banjos session in Carrboro at the Speakeasy over there. There's also one in Raleigh. We've plugged that a number of times. That's at Bowstring Brew Yard. But there's a couple of other beer and banjo events. Those are all sponsored by Pinecone, the Piedmont Council of Traditional Music. They tend to all be on Tuesdays every week. And that was North State Grass. On with the news. 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They can represent you. 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People still say www. You don't have to say that anymore. You don't have to type it in anymore. 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For more information, contact www.whupfm.org. 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The Mega Doppler 10,000 radar range XXZ forecast. Mostly sunny skies today, but later in the day, it's going to get cloudy right around dusk, and looks like some rain on the way. It'll be fast, quick, and dirty. By dirty, I don't mean the rain will be dirty, but we're going to get some rain. Between 7 and 9, as much as a third of an inch. So that's a lot of rain in a couple of hours. Will there be thunder and lightning? Well, likely. Certainly possible. Clouds will move in toward 5. Rain starting in the 6 o'clock hour, maybe 7. And again, a third of an inch. And it'll pretty much all be done by 10 p.m. Maybe a residual sprinkle or two. It's the pattern. Same tomorrow, mostly sunny skies. High today of 94, so it's the last of the super steamy days. Tomorrow it won't
get much beyond the 90-degree mark. And tomorrow night, 68 for the overnight low. That'll be a welcome change from our low 70s overnight lows. Again, mostly sunny tomorrow. Small chance of a little afternoon or evening sprinkle. Partly cloudy Thursday. Not much chance of rain. Friday, some afternoon or evening thunderstorms. Less than a quarter inch predicted at this point. Saturday looking pretty nice. 86 for the high. Partly cloudy sky, so cooler. Chance of a drizzle. That's about it. And afternoon thunderstorms possible on Sunday and Monday. I should say afternoon slash evening. We'll know more as the week progresses. Drought conditions still persist. Despite all this rain, not Orange County. We have not had to impose water restrictions at all. I think because in part of the foresight of our water resource managers. Durham, however, remains under stage 2 restrictions. All water restrictions have been lifted in Raleigh. But Durham allowed the situation to get rather dire. They never imposed stage 1 restrictions. They went straight from 0 to stage 2. Why? Because one of their primary sources of drinking water, Lake Mickey, was way below normal. We don't know what took them so long. Lake Mickey has only about 144 days of water supply remaining, reservoirs at only 55% capacity. So still way low. That's not enough to relax their stage 2 restrictions. Sydney Miller with the Durham Water Management Department says things are not quite as dire as they were, but we're still in a severe drought. Until our reservoirs are full or near full, we will remain in water restrictions. You may know if you live just outside of the Hillsborough town limits, you don't get trash service. So you have to bring your trash to one of the waste and recycling centers in Orange County or hire a private firm. One of those private firms, and that's true of all of unincorporated Orange County. Of course, Chapel Hill has its own trash service, as does Carrboro. But if you live in the county, even in the extraterritorial jurisdiction of the town of Hillsborough, you don't get trash service. So you have to, again, either do it yourself or hire a private contractor. One of those companies, Eflin Trash Service, has been around for a long time. And we had the owner of Eflin Trash Service join us on the air a long time ago. There's been a change, however. Eflin Trash Service started having trouble meeting their routes going all the way back to early July. They were beginning to fall behind on their pickup, having trouble retaining drivers, hiring new drivers. And then they fell way behind. The Eflin Trash Service Facebook page posted about problems with one of the trucks. These are not cheap pieces of equipment. One of the trucks went down. And then radio silence. Eflin Trash Service. Since then, it has emerged, despite the lack of posts by the trash service hauler, that the company was sold to a new manager. And social media is not abuzz with information about this because it's a small company. Their last post was a week ago. And the post said, 3 out of 3 employees are homesick, including myself. I did borrow some employees from another location. However, they don't seem to be helping much. I'm not sure what to do at this point as we aren't keeping up. This was from the Eflin Trash Service itself. That's a tough one. Latest post, no one is answering the phone to give us an update. Does anyone know the name of the company that owns this?
Well, apparently the company was purchased by Anchor Disposal out of Clayton, North Carolina. They're the new folks in charge of the Eflin accounts, but people now scrambling to figure out what to do. There are private trash haulers in the area. And for a fee, weekly, generally speaking, they will pick up your trash, but you got to get in touch with them and get on the routes and everything else. So Eflin Trash Service, apparently, now under new management. Master Aging Plan Survey, one more day to fill it out. And the five-year Master Aging Plan will help the county shape policies, programs, and services for older adults and move us further to becoming an age-friendly community. Public feedback is vital. Your experiences. You know if you have had any experience with aging yourself or with family members who are aging, what the needs are, what services, what supports, what resources. Take a few minutes and complete the survey if you have not done so by tomorrow. To find it, just go to orangecountync.gov. And then there is a department tab right there at the front on the homepage where it says government. Scroll over it. Aging comes up. And the Master Aging Plan survey link is right there. Fill it out and help out there. That would be much appreciated. That's the Orange County Master Aging Plan survey. The bus routes for the 2026-27 school year in Orange County, for the Orange County schools, are still being formulated. And if you have not yet requested bus transportation, they've given you an extra week. The deadline to request bus service has been extended to this Friday. If you have not yet done so and you are hoping to get transportation by bus to your child's school, you have to call the school by Friday to request bus service. And you'll need to do it if, number one, you are new to Orange County schools. Number two, you have moved to a new address. Number three, your child is attending a new school, including students transitioning to middle or high school. You don't need to take action if your child rode the bus last year, was not removed from your bus route, and your child remains eligible for transportation as going back to the same school. But it means a lot of people need to sign up. Don't hesitate, or all will be lost. What's happening this week? Tonight, Spirit Night. 20% of sales from Nomad, across the street from WHUP, will be donated to the Orange High School Band, their latest fundraiser. That's today. Also today, you need to register for the fraud prevention class presented by the Hillsborough Police Department at the Passmore Center in Hillsborough. 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You would think by now everybody would know, because we're bombarded by scam artists. But unfortunately, people continue to lose substantial amounts of money to fraudsters. And they're pretty sophisticated, so especially older folks need to go and learn about how to protect themselves from this. Health and Wellness Fair Wednesday, tomorrow, 9:30 to noon 30 at the Passmore Center. Orange County Department on Aging Wellness Program. Lots of tables with community partners and resources. Learn about how to support health, well-being, engagement, and independence for older adults of all abilities. There'll be some giveaways. Everybody welcome. It is free. You do not have to register. Just show up. Composting workshop tomorrow. We'll talk with our special guest, Rachel Potts, about that. Free composting workshop. Learn about all you need to know about food waste and composting in Orange County. Brooks Contractor will be there for the morning session. There's two sessions. They overlap. You don't have to do both.
First one at 10:30, the second one at 6 p.m. if you're at work. At the Solid Waste Administration Building, we'll talk again with Rachel about the details on that. Hillsborough Tourism Development Authority will meet also tomorrow, 5:30 p.m., Town Hall Annex Board Meeting Room here in town, the Town Hall. And on the agenda, some requests for funding from the Tourism Development Authority, because that's what they do. They fund events that will bring tourists to town, and Flush Fest is requesting the big chunk this time, $15,000. That's because Flush Fest is expanding to 3 days instead of two and is requesting $5,000 for each day of the event. It'll be Friday, Saturday, and Sunday, October 9th, 10th, and 11th. Flush Fest, a West Hillsborough tradition in support of the Appropriate Sanitation Institute, bringing sanitation services to third world nations, in particular Brazil. Great lineup, but they're expanding. Not just the days. Ena River Brewing will have two stages, not one. So lots more music. We'll run through the lineup maybe tomorrow. And there's also programming at the Eno House on Sunday. So Flush Fest on the agenda for the TDA. Business After Hours Thursday at Sonark Barn. And that's the Hillsborough Chambers monthly networking event, 5 to 7 p.m. Sonark Barn, the location. And let's maybe take a musical break. Yes, let's do that and come back with

the album Random Unreleased, which I guess is a collection of previously unreleased tracks, be a good guess, from Fredericksburg, Virginia, a band called We Are the Dirt. And they're going to be appearing at the Pinhook on Thursday. Is that right? I wasn't supposed to play them, in fact. But I did anyway. I had other things to play. Okay. No problem. I was going to play Slow Joy by Esteban Flores. But no, that's not happening. Well, too bad. I botched it. But as it turns out, that's an appropriate song to play because it is time, as it is every second Tuesday of the month, for Trash Talk.

0: morning.
1: How you doing?
0: Good. I like the fade out.
1: The soul scream fade out. Exactly. Well, it's time for Trash Talk, and so I guess We Are the Dirt was an appropriate song to lead in.
0: It's a band from my home state.
1: Oh, have you ever heard of them?
0: I haven't.
1: They're all lowercase, by the way.
0: That's cool.
1: Yeah, it's a thing.
0: Yeah.
1: At the Pinhook. They're part of a triple bill, which is typical for lesser-known bands. At the Pinhook, they like to promote good lesser-known music over there. Do you go out and see music much?
0: I do. Yeah, I was actually at a concert on Saturday.
1: With?
0: I went to see Lord Huron, and they're playing at Beach Mountain.
1: Really?
0: Yeah. They did a summer concert series. They had a bunch of shows this summer, and this was their last one this past Saturday, and it was great. Yeah.
1: Excellent.
0: And it was about 15 degrees cooler there than it was here, so even better.
1: Outdoors?
0: Mm-hmm.
1: And the
0: on
1: weather,
0: the ski hill.
1: And the weather cooperated.
0: Yeah.
1: Isn't that nice?
0: Yeah.
1: Yeah, okay. Well, let's talk trash. First up, we have in just a day or two, in fact, one day, tomorrow. The composting workshop.
0: Mm-hmm.
1: And you are going to be involved in that?
0: I am, yep.
1: You are facilitating, conducting?
0: Yes.
1: What is your role?
0: So I'm leading the entire workshop in the evening, but in the morning I'm doing a short segment before I lead into Amy from Brooks' segment.
1: Amy from Brooks, mm-hmm. Brooks Contractor.
0: Brooks Contractor.
1: So what will Brooks Contractor be doing? Will they be basically presenting a little PowerPoint presentation about what they do and how they do it?
0: Yeah, so Amy is going to be talking about, Brooks has been doing it for a long time. She's been doing it for a long time. And I think it's cool for folks to hear the behind the scenes of how industrial composting works, because, you know, people that compost in this county, they put their food waste in the cart, it gets taken away, and they don't really think about it. So getting to hear the whole process of where that material goes, how it gets composted, some issues they might be seeing, more of the reasoning behind why certain materials are accepted when certain others are not. It'll give people a chance to ask her questions about, you know, the ins and outs of composting.
1: Yeah. Compostable tableware.
0: Mm-hmm.
1: Is it or isn't it? Those kinds of things.
0: Yep.
1: And, I mean, even if you compost in your backyard,
0: mm-hmm.
1: Brooks is a whole different...
0: Whole different
1: animal.
0: Yeah.
1: If I may use that term.
0: Sure.
1: Yeah.
0: It's a huge operation.
1: They can compost animal bones.
0: They can.
1: But you don't want to throw Fido or anything like that in there. It would compost...
0: She would compost. Yeah.
1: But it's not a good use.
0: No.
1: However, the heat that is generated mm-hmm. in one of those industrial composting operations, I mean, it's intense. How hot does it get?
0: Oh, I can't remember. That's a good question to ask Amy.
1: Amy. So go to the composting workshop, and this is happening at the Solid Waste Administration mm-hmm. Building tomorrow at 10:30 a.m. It's an hour and a half each session. Brooks will only be there for the morning session, the second session at 6 p.m.
0: Mm-hmm.
1: So what will you be doing?
0: So at the 6 p.m. one, I'll be going into more details about the county's composting program or food waste collection program. So we'll talk more about the restaurant side, how the businesses are diverting their food waste. And then it'll kind of be more of an open forum with folks who want to talk with us and talk with each other about how they compost and just answer any questions that they might have.
1: Yeah. I mean, composting in your backyard
0: mm-hmm.
1: is a really good thing to do, but there's the question of how do you keep the raccoons
0: mm-hmm.
1: out, for example. Raccoons are notorious for being able to bypass safeguards.
0: Yeah.
1: How do you keep the raccoons out? Not to give away the key question that may be asked at the composting workshop.
0: I mean, one good way to kind of stave off most pests is to only put fruit and vegetable scraps in there. I think the meat and the dairy are really what attract a lot of the pests. I mean, you're still going to get, you know, some flies and some bugs and things, but if you don't have meat and dairy or cooked food or anything like that, you're going to increase your odds of keeping them away.
1: Yeah, we have a backyard composting bin. It's basically an inverted garbage can that we have nailed to a platform so that it stays flush and doesn't, you know, sort of seep out and doesn't allow for things to burrow in from underneath. But we don't put meat in that at all. All our meat scraps go in the freezer and then over to the Waste and Recycling Center composting facility. Yes, thank you.
0: Yeah.
1: All right, so you'll be doing all of that, and it'll just be you, or will there be anybody else?
0: I believe Cheryl will be there as well.
1: Cheryl.
0: So, yeah, it'll be us two, and then, the morning one with Amy.
1: Okay,
0: yeah.
1: Great. Again, that's tomorrow, and you've had these before.
0: Yes.
1: How many people did you get last time, and do people... You have registration.
0: Mm-hmm.
1: It's encouraged but not required. Yeah. How many people have registered so far?
0: So far, I think we have close to 20 for the morning session.
1: Oh, okay.
0: And only a handful for the afternoon or evening. But that's how it's been in the last, you know, year that we've been doing these. So
1: typical. And then how many people generally tend to just show up since you don't have to register?
0: Not too many.
1: If I don't have to register, I'm not going to register.
0: That's fair. It does give you the chance to put some questions in there ahead of time so that I can make sure that I answer them. So if that's an incentive to register, there you go.
1: I see.
0: Yeah.
1: I see. Okay, that's all tomorrow.
0: Mm-hmm.
1: Again, at the Solid Waste Administration Building on Eubanks Road in Chappahee. All right. What did we find in the cart this month? What did we find in the cart this month that shouldn't be there?
0: So I went to an apartment complex, or I guess a townhouse complex, last week. They were one of the ones that we gave reusable bags to. And so we do inspections before we give them the bags and then a couple weeks after to see, you know, the progress. And there was a cart that had, I don't know how many, like four or five, like big blankets. And surrounding the carts, there were like five mattresses and a bunch of furniture. So
1: mattresses are not recyclable. Did they, did they think that they were trash, or did they really think that they were recyclables?
0: I think they thought that they were trash and they put them. I mean, there was a dumpster over there, but that's not where you put your mattresses.
1: They had five mattresses. Well, anyway, but in the recycling cart.
0: In the recycling cart, there were blankets.
1: Blankets.
0: Yeah.
1: Mm. Blankets can be recycled at the recycling centers.
0: The clothing and shoe drop-off bins, yeah.
1: Those are pretty narrow, but you could feed a blanket into it. Yes.
0: It's recommended that you put your clothing, textiles, anything like that, in a bag inside of the bin.
1: Okay, but the openings are a little narrow, so you'd have to compress the bag.
0: Yeah.
1: Flatten it.
0: Yeah.
1: Okay. All right. So blankets. Mm-hmm. Anything else that was disturbing?
0: Nothing too crazy this past month.
1: They got a warning sticker, didn't they?
0: They did.
1: Oops.
0: But again, and this is not even just in Orange County, just in my own neighborhood in Durham, I'm still seeing so much bagged recycling. Not just plastic bags in the cart, but recyclables inside of a plastic bag, a trash bag.
1: So where would you see the trash bag? In the cart?
0: In the cart, yeah. So people are bagging their recyclables like they would their trash and just putting the whole bag in the cart.
1: Instead of just putting the individual. Because you can just put all the cans right in the cart.
0: Yeah, as you should. That's the best way to do it.
1: Not in a bag.
0: No.
1: Maybe
0: going through all the trouble to sort it, and then you put it in a bag, and then that bag gets to the sorting facility, and it gets thrown away. So all your efforts to sort have gone to waste, literally.
1: Oh, that's
0: disheartening.
1: Okay, it is. You have a little note that yard waste is not recyclable. Who would think that you could dump a bunch of grass clippings in the recycling bin and have it work?
0: Beats me.
1: So you're seeing, I mean, is that just a one-off, or do you see a lot of that?
0: We see it sometimes, but not, it's not super common, luckily, but we do see it. And, you know, if a few leaves end up in there because your lid blew open, you know, that's nothing you can really control, but we've seen like whole plants in there before. I think people just assume that they can use their recycling cart the same as a trash cart, and that's
1: right.
0: not the case.
1: So the plants and those, it's already come and gone, the spring planting season, mm-hmm. where you go and get all your starter annuals yeah. from wherever you get mm-hmm. them. And then all those containers, the flats yep. and all the rest of those are not recyclable.
0: No, we see those a lot too.
1: Yeah, mm-hmm. and those just have to be thrown away.
0: Yep. Or reuse them. You should save
1: you
0: them,
1: them
0: and use them for the next seed starter season.
1: If you are starting seeds,
0: yeah.
1: yes. Okay. Plastic can carrier rings. We've talked about this before.
0: Yeah.
1: The stretchy ones, they're not recyclable, but you can put them in the Waste and Recycling Center plastic bag and film drop-offs.
0: Yes.
1: I didn't realize mm-hmm. that.
0: Okay. Yeah, at Eubanks and at Walnut, we have the plastic film drop-off. So you can put plastic bags. If you have, like, a case of water bottles, that plastic overwrap, dry cleaning bags, bubble wrap, air pillows, all of that plastic film can go in there.
1: And there's a lot of that out there.
0: Yeah, there's a lot.
1: What about cleaned food wrapper plastics?
0: If it's like the crinkly plastic, it's not accepted. It's not the right kind of plastic. So if you have like
1: the crinkly,
0: frozen
1: yes.
0: food, or if you buy, you know, your lettuce in a bag, which I wouldn't recommend doing right now.
1: Don't
0: but
1: buy your lettuce in a bag. Not a good idea.
0: But
1: don't buy it in a clamshell container either.
0: No, those are also not recyclable.
1: Yeah.
0: So.
1: But also, the bag lettuce is where the cyclospora
0: yeah.
1: hides out.
0: Yeah.
1: Yes.
0: So even more incentive to not buy bagged lettuce.
1: Okay. So yard waste, sandpaper. Yeah, that's not paper.
0: No.
1: It's full of grit.
0: Yep.
1: Therefore, it must be thrown in the trash.
0: Yes.
1: And here's one. Pet food bags, not mm-hmm. recyclable, and
0: nope.
1: should be thrown in the trash. I would add to that.
0: Mm-hmm.
1: I would put a caveat and say, use your pet food bags as trash
0: yeah.
1: bags. That is what we do. And we haven't used a plastic trash bag. We happen to have the right number of pets
0: mm-hmm.
1: to have this sort
0: yeah.
1: of continued stream of pet food bags,
0: mm-hmm.
1: but and also have a very small trash stream
0: mm.
1: because we recycle everything.
0: Yeah.
1: But yes, we use them as garbage bags.
0: Yeah,
1: and they're
0: great.
1: Lined.
0: Yeah.
1: They're thick.
0: It has to go in the trash anyway. You might as well fill it before you put it
1: fill
0: in there.
1: Fill it up with
0: yeah.
1: trash.
0: Yeah.
1: Exactly. Foam, we've talked about this
0: mm-hmm.
1: before. You can take your styrofoam to the Eno Farmer's Market. There's
0: mm-hmm.
1: somebody there who like Saint somebody or other, collects the styrofoam every week. And you can bring it down there, but it's not recyclable.
0: Nope.
1: Okay. Metal.
0: Mm-hmm.
1: So metal is pretty much reusable no matter what it is. What if I have screws, like a little collection of screws and nuts and washers? Can I throw those in the metal bin?
0: I wouldn't throw them loose in there because they're probably just going to end up falling out. But if you want to put them in a, you know, some other metal container, put a lid on it.
1: I don't have metal containers. I don't want to put it in a plastic container.
0: If you have, like, a coffee can that has
1: coffee
0: a lid
1: can.
0: On it,
1: okay.
0: you could put that in there.
1: Now, if I have a soda can
0: mm-hmm.
1: or a beer can,
0: mm-hmm.
1: more likely in my case.
0: Or two.
1: Or a cat food can.
0: Mm-hmm.
1: Now, those can go in the recycling
0: yes.
1: Metal containers along with the other recycling in the bins, but if they go in metal, well, is that just as good or is that not quite as good? But if you have washers and screws, maybe that's a good alternative.
0: Yeah, I think that's a good alternative. I still would recommend putting them in the mixed single stream carts rather than the metal bin.
1: All right. Can screws go in those single stream?
0: No.
1: No, they can't.
0: No.
1: So figure out what to do with your small metal pieces, but they are theoretically recyclable.
0: Yeah. I would say if you have, you know, things like screws, washers, hardware like that, check the free cycle sites or online marketplaces. There's people looking for hardware like that all the time.
1: Okay.
0: So give it a new life
1: rather
0: than recycling it.
1: Okay, give it away.
0: Yeah.
1: Speaking of which, the sheds, how are they doing? Are people using them the way that you wish they would, or are there still issues? Because there have been issues in the past with the reuse and giveaway sheds.
0: Yeah, I think things have been going well. I haven't heard anything otherwise. I know every time I drive by it, they're... or at least three or four cars there. So there's people cycling in and out. And, it's a great way to keep things in use. I've seen all kinds of stuff in there that, you know, are still perfectly good. And I see stuff in the recycling carts, too, sometimes. And I'm like, oh, I wish somebody had taken this to the salvage shed. It's still perfectly good.
1: Salvage shed. That's what I was looking for, that word. There it is right there in front of me. Salvage sheds, yes. So that's good to put stuff in there.
0: Yeah.
1: But not junk.
0: No, no. Things that are in good condition, that are still usable. Something that you would take to a thrift store. But instead of a thrift store, you take it here and somebody else gets it for free.
1: Okay. We've also talked about this in the context of metal recycling. Things that metal, that are metal but have other things attached to them inseparably. Like, let's say you've got the broken hammer with the wooden handle that broke off and is still a piece of wood there, but the bulk of it is the hammer head. Can you throw that in the metal recycling bin?
0: Yeah, that's fine.
1: It's fine.
0: Yeah, if there's some other material on there, that's okay. Once it gets to the metal recycling place, then they figure out how to separate all that stuff. So
1: it doesn't have
0: to be 100% metal.
1: Okay, good.
0: Mm-hmm.
1: Now, Labor Day coming up. We don't need to talk about that because we always do a thorough job letting people know when stuff will be picked up and when it will be delayed. Mm-hmm. It sort of always follows the same pattern, so it will this time too, I'm sure. Officially, Labor Day is Monday, September 7th. So just be aware of that. Mm-hmm. Most people know because it's a holiday.
0: Yep.
1: And they're already planning. What are they going to do? The food waste drop-off bins. We have any stats? How's that going? Any updates?
0: Yeah, we have, as of yesterday, we've collected about 2,400 gallons of food waste from them.
1: 2,400 gallons, and that translates in some way that is apples to apples?
0: Yeah, I'm not quite sure because it doesn't account for the volume or the, you know, density or weight of any of that stuff, but I know that it's 2,400 gallons.
1: And as food waste, of course, decomposes, it gets smaller.
0: Mm-hmm.
1: So is the gallon measurement... is that like a temporary, a snapshot, and then it gets smaller as it sits there?
0: You would think so, yeah. But it also depends on what kind of material is in there, because, you know, sometimes people put pizza boxes in there, and that doesn't really get smaller until it gets to the composting facility versus, like,
1: boxes can be composted?
0: Mm-hmm. Yeah. I would recommend breaking them down into smaller pieces if you're going to put them in the food waste containers. If they're relatively clean, you should recycle them.
1: As paper.
0: You can put them in your mix.
1: But if they are stained with grease and have a little bit of pizza cheese on them, they can go in the compost.
0: They can, yep.
1: Okay.
0: Or what I recommend, if there is cheese and grease and things, if the lid is still perfectly fine, it's clean, I would rip it in half and put the lid in the recycling and then put the bottom in the food waste carts.
1: So no part of your pizza box has to go into the trash can.
0: Unless you have the little plastic table that's in the middle. I don't know if they still do that, but
1: what plastic table?
0: The little white, it looks like a little tiny white card table that sits in the middle that keeps the lid from hitting the top of the pizza. Do they not put that in there anymore?
1: I've never seen that.
0: You haven't?
1: No.
0: It's like a little three-legged circular.
1: Where do you get pizza?
0: I used to see it on my pizza all the time.
1: From?
0: Not around here, but growing up, I would get them with my pizzas.
1: From?
0: Everywhere.
1: Pizza Hut or Domino's?
0: We had a chain up in Northern Virginia called Vicelli. And they would have those in there.
1: Oh, Vicelli, come on. Plastic in your pizza box?
0: Yeah, it's
1: box?
0: A little, it looks like a little card table made for Barbies.
1: Do you all know what she's talking about? If you know what she's talking
0: somebody's about. Somebody's got to know what I'm talking about.
1: Call the WHUP hotline right now. I'm going to give you the number. Ready? 919-296-1169. 919-296-1169. Have you seen a little plastic component in your pizza box in the last year?
0: Yeah, I don't know if they still do it, but they definitely did.
1: If you have, give us a call. Again, 919-296-1169, okay? I've never seen one. I just have a cardboard pizza box. Anything else that you want to tell us about in our remaining minutes, which are numbered at 3?
0: So there's a reminder that's going to go out in the e-news today, this afternoon, that the blue recycling carts that you have at your house, so the curbside recycling carts, are the property of Orange County Solid Waste.
1: They're not yours.
0: They're not yours. You don't own them. Even if you purchase an extra cart for a one-time fee of $65, it's just a leased cart. You still don't own it. Even if you pay that, you're just using it. It's still the property of Orange County. If you deface it, vandalize it, spray paint it, it is subject to removal. So please do not vandalize your
1: carts.
0: So you'll
1: take it away. I mean, there is a photograph in the e-news that's got a apparently spray-painted yard waste on the side, and that is subject to removal?
0: Yes. So somebody spray painted the side of their cart. They covered up the property of Orange County on the side and sprayed yard waste on the side, hoping that they could put their yard waste in there and it would get collected. And that is not what happens.
1: Number one, not true.
0: Not
1: Number
0: true.
1: Two, they have defaced property that does not belong to them.
0: Yep.
1: How often does that happen?
0: Not super often.
1: Besides yard waste, what have you seen? Spray painted on the side of a cart.
0: I will say sometimes people will write their house number on the top or on the side, which that's fine if you take a Sharpie and you want to write your house number on there. I honestly recommend that, especially if you live in like a cul-de-sac or somewhere where the carts can get easily mixed up. That's a good way to make sure that you have your cart.
1: Okay. Yes. So. Any political messages?
0: So far, no. But
1: I would spray paint.
0: This is the first time I've seen something that bad like that.
1: Yeah, it's pretty. It's pretty egregious.
0: But it kind of made me laugh because I don't know why they assume that if they sprayed yard waste on there that the yard waste would get collected out of it. But that's not how that works.
1: By the way, I should point out we have had zero phone calls from people who say they have had
0: a plastic piece
1: in the middle of my pizza box
0: on
1: the top.
0: A mini card table.
1: To keep it from hitting the pizza?
0: Yeah, so if the pizza is sitting in the box and it steams up and the lid gets, you know, hot and starts to sink in, sometimes the top of the pizza box will hit the top of the pizza, and then you lift the pizza box off, and there's cheese that gets stuck to the top, and you lose out on your cheese. So they put the
1: little...
0: You don't
1: lose out on the cheese. Come
0: on. It's not on your pizza anymore. It's on the lid.
1: How much could there possibly be?
0: Old flimsy pizza boxes, I guess.
1: Instead, you get microplastics in your pizza.
0: You can reuse it.
1: You get microplastics in your pizza, which go into your body and then into your brain.
0: Yeah, maybe that's why they don't do it anymore.
1: And cause Alzheimer's. So, yeah. Okay.
0: But I swear I used to see them.
1: Rachel Potts, thank you so much for joining us. We'll see you next month.
0: See you in, what is
1: it's back to school time. We'll talk about what you've encountered. Probably some new and...
0: All the students
1: new horrors. New horrors to talk about. We'll see you later. Thanks again.
0: Thank you.
1: Let's hear from The Gravity Trio, who are going to be performing live at Broadsides in Wake Forest. They are from Raleigh, and they are a little jazz ensemble.

0: Gravity Trio and a classic there, All the Things You Are from Raleigh. They're going to be performing at Broadsides over in Wake Forest tomorrow night. Gravity Trio. That's about it for today's 3D News. Tomorrow, we have special guests, do we? No, all news? Wait a minute. I will give you the accurate information momentarily. No, tomorrow's all news. I got three all news days this week. Thursday, it's David Bailey of Bailey Bee Supply. He's got a workshop coming up for first responders and veterans. We'll talk about that. Talk about the bee biz, how bees are doing. How are our pollinators doing? David Bailey from Bailey Bee Supply here in Hillsboro on Thursday. And then Friday, all news. I got to line up some guests for next week. I'll be able to do it. But one piece of news to close out the show today. We mentioned that the annual canine benefit called Barktoberfest, held in Central Park in Durham, was canceled by the sponsoring agency Beyond Fences because the city of Durham and the Parks and Recreation Department tried to take over some aspects of it unilaterally, like sponsorships. And Barktoberfest and Beyond Fences said, no, these are our sponsors. This is our event.
1: Hey, through the magic of
0: what's
1: radio,
0: going on?
1: This is Eric Sommer coming to you live on WCOM here in Carrboro, North Carolina, Community Radio.

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1: And I am a volunteer-powered also, I believe. It's your Uncle Dougie live on the Uncle Dougie Rock and Roll Show, just for you on a Tuesday. And it is currently 96 nice, cool, dry, refreshing degrees here in Chapel Hill and Carrboro, and it is rough sledding, and that's ironic, but it's really tough today because there is some humidity, and we don't have much cloud cover, so bear with me, and if you guys are outside or at the beach listening on the internet, I am so jealous, but welcome in. It's your weird beard, your round mound of sound, and your master blaster in attendance to bring you the very best of the last five generations or five decades of rock and roll, starting with the first generation, which we will be sampling in a few minutes. But in the meantime, welcome aboard. Happy that you're with me. And I'm thinking back to 35 years ago, ladies and gentlemen. 35, it seems like 15 years ago. I was working at CBS New York after NBC, and I was working the radio side that day. And they sent me up to Central Park, the Sheep Meadow, the big park, because we were going to have the Paul Simon concert in the park on August 15th, 1991. And I went up there late afternoon to start doing some preview reports. And it looked like the end of the world. We thought we were going to get poured on, but somehow it passed. And I found myself up in the press box, up in the press area, and I saw all the other DJs from New York, and I said, hey, this ain't a bad assignment, you know? And it was so great because the weather cleared, and there must have been, oh my goodness, it looked like Woodstock. There must have been 400, 500,000 people in attendance, and Mayor Dinkins came out, David Dinkins, at the beginning of the show, and he basically said, ladies and gentlemen, boys and girls, here to do it for New York, Paul Simon.

Oh, yeah, the genius of Paul Simon. That was a free concert on the Great Lawn of Central Park. And there's a video that was made by HBO. They put it into production. I have it. It's a great video. If you ever can get your hands on it, really, really good. It was beautifully produced. Okay, so that was one of the songs. And let me play the song that opened the concert. Okay, Obvious Child, and you're going to like it.

Yeah, that was all part of the Rhythm of the Saints album. Born at the Right Time tour. And by the way, Chevy Chase dropped in, right? And great show. Great show. And I have fond memories. I hope you guys have got some fond memories of some shows during the summertime also. Well, welcome in again to the Uncle Dougie extravaganza. We are going to go from Paul Simon. Now, how about this segue? From Paul Simon in 1991 to the first generation of rock and roll with Jimmy Rogers.

Uh-oh, I'm on the air again. Uh-oh, hello everybody across the country at WCOM FM and all of our local listeners here in North Carolina on the Big Flamethrower 103.5 FM, Chapel Hill, Carrboro. Happy to have you guys with me. Hey, you know what I think I'm going to do? I'm in a very happy, lazy, fun mood. I think we're going to go a little bit of freestyle here because I think I'd like to play one more Jimmy Rogers song, okay? Let's do a Jimmy Rogers twin spin, both from the late 50s, 1958.

The thought of many listeners regarding Uncle Dougie's show, it's over, okay? But not yet. We've got a little bit of time left. So we started out with, uh-oh, I'm falling in love again from 58. And then in the mid to late 60s, he had a couple of really good hits to finish out the career. It's Over that we just heard and Child of Clay. So Jimmy Rogers, quite a talent. We lost him in 2021. He was in Camas, Washington. Okay. Let's go north.

We went way up high, north to Alaska first. With Johnny Horton and then Neil Sedaka, Stairway to Heaven. How about Brooke and Dinah? Yeah, rockin' good way on the Uncle Dougie Rock and Roll Show.

John and Phil, devoted. We are devoted to our listeners here at WCOM. And you're riding on the Uncle Dougie Rock and Roll Show for a Tuesday afternoon. So good to have you guys with me, Don and Phil Everly from 1958. Wow, that seems to be the year right now, right? Devoted to You. That was a song that they were switching leads on. Normally, Don did the lead, but sometimes I went back and forth, and that was one of those situations. Flip Side of Bird Dog, remember that? And this got to be number seven in the U.S. Before that, Dino Paul Crescetti, one of his big hits from the 60s, I Will, and got to number eight in the U.S. He was a hit factory in the mid-60s, everybody. And we opened it with Dinah Washington, Brooke Benton. They weren't too happy with each other, but they got together and made some big records, like A Rockin' Good Way, 1960. Okay, it's 29 minutes after the hour. Welcome, everybody, across the country, around the world. So good to have you, and I'd like to hear from you. I'd really like to see an email from you guys requesting what you would like on the Uncle Dougie Rock and Roll Show. Just send it along to uncledougie.wcom@yahoo.com. It's completely free. You don't owe me a thing other than your requests or dedications, anything that you would like me to mention, anything you would like me to play. 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It keeps the lights on here. 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They're into something good, like we are.

afternoon and Irma's 1964. I'm into something good, and that happens to be WCOM, written by Jerry Goff and Carole King. It was their debut single, and Peter Noone is still running around like he's 21 years old. He's on the radio on Sirius XM on Saturdays. He's still doing shows. And Monica and I saw him out in Vegas a few years ago. He signed his shirt for me, okay? And quite a guy, really nice, nice guy, and extremely successful. And I'll tell you who else was extremely successful. I'm talking about the Four Tops. And I got a buddy down in Northern Florida, Robert S. If he doesn't get his Motown at least once per show, he's going to go listen

Blind Faith with your Uncle Dougie at 40 minutes past the hour, 1969, by request. I am swamped with requests today, and that is fabulous. Thank you. Andrea, Staten Island, the fifth borough, thank you for that. That was written by Steve Winwood, and he was in the lead in 69 classic rock staple, covered by many. Before that, Standing in the Shadows of Love, Holland Dozier Holland arrangement, got to number six in the U.S. in 66, okay? And Levi Stubbs, of course, in the lead. All righty, I've got another request. Oh, my goodness. Howard, Memphis, Tennessee. Thank you for checking in. He wants to hear some Johnny Nash music. So you know what I'm going to do? I haven't heard from Memphis for a while, so we're going to do a twin spin, Johnny Nash, Two for Tuesday. Let's stir it up on the Uncle Dougie Show.

up, Uncle Dougie. Not stir it up, you idiot. All righty. Johnny Nash, the first of two. Originally a Bob Marley song, Bob Marley and the Wailers, 1967. Then Johnny Nash came back with that in 72. And it was one of the first big reggae songs that hit outside of Jamaica. So that was interesting. See that? You learn something every day when you listen to the Uncle Dougie Show. Oh, I had the greatest thing just happen. We're in a studio where we are surrounded by glass. Hopefully it's bulletproof glass, but we are surrounded by glass. And a mom and her daughter, looked like six or seven, were going into the library building right next to us here. And this lovely young lady stopped and held up a sign and said, "Uncle Dougie, you rock." I couldn't believe it. I was so thrilled. That was so sweet. If you guys are listening, if you're back in the car, I really appreciate it. Thank you very, very, very much, okay? And when something like that happens, I can see clearly. And song number two, Are You Ready? From Johnny Nash. Go. 1972.

Take it there, baby. Don't be shy. Shake it with your Uncle Doug. No, you don't want to see that. The Romantics, 1983, a classic, Shake a Tail Feather, originally done by the Five Deutones in 63 out of Chicago, also by James and Bobby Purify, Ray Charles, Ike and Tina Turner, and a group of others. Before that, we had Message in a Bottle. Have you ever put a message in a bottle at the ocean? I never have, and I never found one. But anyway, that's Sting and the Police. The Police, 1979, one of their big first hits, a lead single from their second album on A&M. First of five number one singles in the UK for The Police. Got to number 62 in the US. I thought that would have been much higher. And we opened the segment with Sir Elton, first single from his 17th album. I guess that's why they call it the blues. Got to number four in the U.S. And that's from the Greatest Hits album, 1970 to 2002. Okay, we are just about at 3 o'clock. We're going to do our station break. Oh, and stick around. The next hour, ladies and gentlemen, we have some shout-outs. And some of those are birthday shout-outs, all right? So don't go anywhere. And in the meantime, whoop! Breaking news, breaking news. I have to put my news hat back on. New Jersey officer dresses as a shrub to enforce distracted driving laws. The Dunellen, New Jersey Police Department recently issued 74 distracted driving citations within 6 hours by using an officer disguised as a roadside shrub to catch people. The Facebook post by the department also shows an officer wearing a not a cop t-shirt and holding a walkie-talkie. I think it would have been more fun if we had the shrub dressed up as a cop, right? The goal was to enforce the state's handheld cell phone law, which prohibits drivers from holding, touching, texting, or talking on handheld mobile devices. I think that is a great idea. Any way we can achieve success. Okay. Oh, and speaking of success, one of my incredible underwriters, I'm talking about Deepak, they are celebrating one of their most successful seasons ever, welcoming over 600,000 guests to 258 performances during the recently completed 25-26 season. Well, 26 was still in progress, but they do it a certain way, right, to cut off the seasons, making it the second best season ever in the theater's 17-year history. Deepak was ranked the number one venue in the United States by Billboard magazine based on ticket revenues and the number five theater in America by Pollstar based on attendance. This ranking places Deepak among many of the nation's most iconic theaters, including Radio City Music Hall, the Fox Theater in Atlanta, and the Ryman Auditorium in Nashville. So congratulations, Deepak. And ladies and gentlemen, a couple of shows coming up that I want you to write down. If you've never seen Phantom, it's coming next May. I know it seems like a million years from now, but get the tickets as soon as you can. You will love it. And if you've got young people in the family that have never seen it, this is going to be quite something. In addition to Wicked, that comes back March 31st to April 18th, and then Buena Vista Social Club, and Monica and I are going to put our face in the place. We're going to pile down the aisle and put our feet under the seat if we're not up dancing to Buena Vista Social Club, September 22nd to 27th, just in a few weeks, okay? Maybe Happy Ending, October 13th to 18th. Death Becomes Her, November 10th to 15th. The Bodyguard, December 8th to 13th. And just in time, the Bobby Darin Story, July 13th to 18th of next year. I love Bobby Darin. We're going to have to go see that, okay? Okay, so thank you, Deepak, for caring, and thank you so much for supporting WCOM
and the Uncle Dougie Rock and Roll Show. Okay, it's about 3:03. Stick around. Stick around. We've got some good sound. And we're going to break the station. Time for our station break. Are you ready? You know how to do it. We do it every week at this time. So, join me. 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

I need my listeners. Don't leave me. Stick with your Uncle Dougie, okay? Hey, we forgot to do our 60s DJ salute at the top of the hour. So let's do it now. I'm talking about this week going to Kansas City. WHP, the big rocker, 710, 50,000-watt radio station on AM, of course, which most of them were in those days. And we had Phil J, Johnny Dolan, Cactus Jack, and Bob Houlihan Wells. We are saluting you today, and thank you, gentlemen, for keeping our music playing. Showtime. By request, Jesus Christ Superstar. From a gentleman by the name of Montgomery in Louisiana. From the Broadway production, 1970.

0: 19 minutes past the hour on your Uncle Dougie Rock and Roll Show with Phil Collins. Hey, you know what? I'm a half Collins. Does that mean anything? No? All right, I didn't think so. Phil, you're not in good health, but let's hope that you can improve, okay? Come on now. From 1993, Both Sides of a Story, I think a classic record from Phil. Lead single from his fifth album, 1993. And of course, Phil on loan from Genesis, right? Number 7 in the U.S., number 25. I'm sorry, 7 in the U.K., 25 in the U.S. And before that, of course, speaking of Brits, the great Broadway production and London production of Jesus Christ Superstar by Andrew Lloyd Webber and Tim Rice, 1970. It was 1970 in England and 71 in the United States on Broadway, okay? So thank you for that request. And I've got a few things to mention here. One of our great underwriters, and they can save your life. They can save your life. I'm talking about Kraft Body Scan. 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Thank you, Denny Lindemann and Crystal Levy. Keep doing that great work and saving lives. And folks, I am serious about this. I want you to go there. I want you to do it for me, but most of all, I want you to do it for yourself, okay? Now, right down the street from Kraft is the Rex Hospital Complex, and there's the big NC Heart and Vascular Hospital there. And on Mondays, once a month, there is the Mended Hearts meeting, okay? And the topic on the 17th, next Monday, will be heart community education. Join us for an engaging community event focused on heart health, stroke awareness, and life-saving skills. For those of you who are new to this email, Mended Hearts is an educational support group for heart patients, okay? It will teach us all how to live life healthier, okay? Meeting every third Monday of the month at the NC Heart and Vascular Hospital, right next to the Rex Hospital Complex. And the social time, if you want to just go for that, that's fine, but stick around for the lecture. Social time, 6:30 to 7, light refreshments will be served in addition to Uncle Dougie's jokes, all for free. The actual talk goes from 7 to 8. Please invite friends, family, neighbors, free. Not many things in this world are free anymore, but this is one of them. And for more information, just contact our VP, Ann Rowe, R-O-W-E, secretary. It's A-N-N-E, Ann Rowe, all together, R-O-W-E, 1212 at gmail.com. Okay, so there we go. Kraft Body Scan and Mended Hearts. Back to back. You can't lose with the stuff they use.
1: You can't touch this. You can't touch this.
0: You can't touch what they do.
1: Touch this.

Yeah, you can't touch this radio show. That's Hammer from 1990, Rick James song. Won a Grammy for Best R&B Song of 1990. Got to number 8 in the U.S. and, let's see, number 1 on the R&B charts. That does not amaze me at all. Okay, another request. This might be one of our last of the show. Susan over in Greenville, North Carolina. She writes, Uncle Dougie, the Backstreet Boys have always been one of my favorite groups. Do you think you could play one or two songs by them? I will be listening. Well, Susan, because you're going to be listening, you're going to get a double play, two for Tuesday, Backstreet Boys. Quit playing games with my heart.

of my heart and my money, honey. Backstreet Boys, 1997, sold 2 million copies. Number one in 5 European countries, and not bad. Good songs, right? Hey, don't forget, if you want a request, very easy. Just go to uncledougie.wcom@yahoo.com. Okay, here's the second part of our Twin Spin, Two for Tuesday. I don't care who you are, where you're from, what you did, as long as you love me. And that might be a tall order.

Like That by Roxette, one of the big international hits of the late 80s. The Look from Sweden, big international hit, number one in 25 countries. The first of four number one hits that they had. Number one, Billboard. Number two, Cashbox. The Look. And just ahead of Heart, we've got some shout-outs that I hope you've been waiting for, because I have promised them, and your Uncle Dougie always delivers. All right. Number one, my dear friend, Sandy Sporer in Ponte Vedra, Florida. Happy, happy birthday, my dear friend. I think Ponte Vedra stands for the old bridge. In Sandy's case, it's the old body, but we're not going to get into that. Actually, he's in great shape for his young age. Also, wow, my wife's mom, Sonia Ruiz Romero, in Cochabamba, Bolivia, on August 12th, she is going to be 90 years old. I believe that's tomorrow. Happy birthday, Mommy. We love you. You're the best. So that's for Monica's mom, my wife's mom. And also, shout out going out to Nicola Clark, Broward County, Florida. Hi, Nicola. Good to be in touch with you. And of course, another birthday coming up right after my mother-in-law's birthday. I'm talking about the one and only Rocco, the godfather of WCOM. I believe he's coming up on the 13th. I think that's correct, Rocco. I hope I'm right. Happy birthday, pal. Many more. And speaking of shows on this radio station, Blues Hound, more blues than you can use, 4 o'clock in just a few minutes, East Coast time, right after the Uncle Dougie show. Then it's 6 o'clock East Coast time. You've got to catch this. Required listening. Grateful Dave's High Lonesome with Jesse. Lots of incredible, incredible music that you don't hear every day, okay? Speaking of music that you don't hear every day, Ted Whiteside's Under the Influence, 9 o'clock East Coast time on Thursday, playing groups, bands that are going to be here in the local area. Ted will give you background, play some of their stuff, and chat. Then 9 o'clock. Now, don't miss this, okay? I am being acclimated to country and western thanks to the Carolina Pines radio show with C'Shea and Joe Don Baker Saturday morning at 9 to noon. Great, great country and bluegrass, the whole deal. You can't miss it. It's a great way to get up Saturday morning. And Monday, brand new time for Rocco's Music Hall. We call it the Best of Music Hall on Mondays from 1 to 3, a brand new time. Just something great to listen to as you're going to munch your lunch, okay? And, of course, Southwinds, don't forget that, in Espanol Tuesday from 11 to 1 with Rodrigo. And Play by Ear, 1 o'clock to 3, DJ Aurora on Saturday, okay? Okay. His heart. What about love? Yeah, what about love? You can't live on food alone.

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1: Heart.
0: Great song, 1985 on Capitol Records. First single from the first self-titled album. One of their big hits. Now, I'd like to just mention one more underwriter that my local listeners hopefully will pay attention to, because I'm referring to the Renaissance Funeral Home. They've been with me from day one. They're in Raleigh. They care about the community, and they care about this radio station. And that's why they're with us. I'd like to talk to you a little bit about a few things that you can do now that will greatly help in the months and years to come. Pre-planning for the funeral expenses for a loved one now will eliminate lots of stress later. Please make your decisions now. It will be a gift of love for when the time comes, and it's going to come for all of us. You may want to prepay some funeral expenses. It will lift the financial burden later. For more information, my good friends at Renaissance can help you with planning and the financial background of planning also, all right, for funeral expenses. For more information, contact the Renaissance Funeral Home in Raleigh on Six Forks Road. Joe Smolensky, manager, will be happy to answer any questions or concerns you may have. 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It's rfhr.com. Okay, thank you, Renaissance, for caring and for sharing on the Uncle Dougie Rock and Roll Show. Hey, you know, we're into August, and I'm thinking back quite a number of years ago. In August 1969, there was a thing called Woodstock, right? And it was held in upstate New York, and I have one of the songs that were played there by Canned Heat, Going Up the Country. Yeah, I think the song is as old as the concert, right? Who knows? But anyway.

bum, bum. All right. Can't Heat going up the country. They did that at Woodstock on 8/16. I think it was 8/16/69 on Liberty Records. And that became the, quote, the rural hippie anthem. How about that? Okay, so the summer is well underway. We're probably more than halfway. We've got a few weeks left. And there'll probably be a couple of really nice summer nights left. So I want you guys to get out and enjoy them. Whoa.

tonight, the fabulous Stan Lear's R&B group, their debut single and their biggest, number 7 in 1958, sold over 1 million copies. That group from Brooklyn, New York. Okay, okay. How did you guys like the show? I didn't like it. No, I'm kidding. I think it was great, and thank you for all the requests, the dedications. Please keep them coming. And don't forget all the other great shows we have for you here at WCOM. And I think that's about it for me. I'm just about out of here. All right. Grateful Dave at 6, right after the Blues Hound coming your way. Don't forget Carolina Pines, Saturday morning at 9. Going to be back next Tuesday, the good Lord willing. And give me some requests and dedication at Uncle Dougie.WCOM@Yahoo.com.

That is Jimmy Thackery and the Drivers doing Trouble Man. Jimmy Thackery was one of the founding members of the legendary Washington, D.C., Baltimore area band, the Nighthawks. Great, great band. Great harmonica player. A lot of great records there. Definitely worth checking out. Before that one, we did some John Lee Hooker featuring Johnny Winter playing the guitar doing Susie. Love that song. Love Johnny's playing in there. And, of course, John Lee Hooker's voice is always John Lee Hooker's voice. It's just, you know, perfection. At the top of the set, we had Curtis Salgado doing Fine By Me, which is the title track on the record. And rolling right into the next set with a really hip artist. This is Peter Parsick from his Mississippi Suitcase album. Here's one called Everybody Ought to Make a Change.

0: Buffalo, I'm going to say in the early 2000s. And when he started playing, I mean, the tone that came out of that amp was just sobering. It was one of those things that just everybody's head turned. It was like, oh man, this is a cat who means business. And he certainly did. Before that one, we did some Lucky Peterson doing Earlene. At the top of the set, who the heck did we have? We had Peter Parsick doing Everybody Ought to Make a Change from the Mississippi Suitcase album. You are listening to the Blues Hound Radio Show, where we play the blues, the whole blues, and nothing but the blues. We have a full hour of some great stuff coming up, some new stuff, some old stuff, some classics. We need to take a short pause. We will be back in just a minute. Stick around. Lots more to come.
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1: Come on, here we go now. Oh, yeah.

could breathe. He had to go through it. He had to go through it. He had to go through it to get to it. He had to go through it. He had to go through it, Lord, yeah. Had to go through it to get to it.

to Ronzo Cannon doing Had to Go Through It to Get to It from the Shut Up and Play album. Love that record. Love to Ronzo Cannon. Definitely some high quality output from that artist over the years. Buy a record, man. Go on his website and order a physical CD. I'm sure the artist would be thrilled. Like, if you want to support the artist, that is the way to do it, is to buy them right from the artist so they make some money off this great music. Before that one, we did Living on the Highway by Freddie King. And at the top of the set, we had Josh Smith doing Going Out Tonight from the I'm Gonna Be Ready album. And coming up right now, we have some early Kenny Wayne Shepherd from his Ledbetter Heights album, which is his debut album. And I didn't realize it at the time when I was hearing it that he was a kid when he was recording this. You know, he was 17 or 18 years old or something along those lines, which is incredible because it's just fully formed. You know, he's just laying into that Stratocaster, you know, clearly very influenced by Stevie Ray Vaughan. But he went on to really form his own voice and write some of the biggest songs of the blues in the last 20 years. I mean, he wrote Blue on Black. What's a bigger one than that? But anyway, check this one out. Here's one from his first record. This one's called Deja Voodoo.

0: 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We'll be right back in just a moment with another set of the blues on the Blues Hound Radio Show.
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that is the Cashbox Kings doing She Dropped the Axe on Me from the Oscars Motel record, which is a great record. I highly recommend that you check that one out. If you like that kind of classic Chicago blues, real harmonica driven, great vocals, pop and rhythm section, you just have the whole thing. She Dropped the Axe on Me. Who hasn't had a woman throw an axe at him at some point, right? Is it me, right? Maybe it's me. I don't know. Before that one, we did some Keb Mo doing Dirty Low Down and Bad. We had some Johnny Winter, the legendary Johnny Winter, doing Johnny Guitar. And at the top, we had Sonny Goulash. I hope I'm saying his name correctly, with Just Kiss Me Baby from the Go Be Free album. And coming up right now, it's a really cool track. Kid Ramos and Bob Cortor doing Come On In.

Wrapping up the final set of the day. It always makes me so sad to say that. I could sit here and spin the blues for you fine folks all day long. That was Johnny Shines there doing Peace in Hell. And man, that is as deep as it gets. That is some serious, serious heartfelt blues on that one. And before that, we had a couple of live cuts, one of them being Magic Slim and the Teardrops doing Shake It. I saw Magic Slim in Lincoln, Nebraska about 1,000 years ago, and man, he was great. He's got that, you know, traditional Chicago thing, but there's a little bit more there. He's got some Mississippi in him. He seems closer. He's a little further down that river than Chicago. Before that one, we did some Kim Wilson, also a live cut, Good Time Charlie from the Smokin' Joint album. And Kim is definitely the harmonica player of a generation, for sure. I think finding a comparison for Kim, it's like finding a comparison for Tiger Woods or something. You know, maybe Kim Wilson and Little Walter. It's like Tiger Woods and Jack Nicklaus. Just absolute top shelf. And at the top of the set, we did some Kid Ramos and Bob Corridor doing Come On In. That is it for us today on the Blues Hound Radio Show. I want to remind you that we will be here next week on your radio dial, same time, same spot. I'd like to thank everyone who helped to get the show on in your city. Don't forget to tune in for the blues, the whole blues, and nothing but the blues on the Blues Hound Radio Show.

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0: 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Welcome to High Lonesome.
1: Hello, Carrboro's Jenny.
0: Hey, Jenny. Grateful Dave.
1: Hey, Grateful Dave.
0: How you been?
1: Who's grateful today?
0: I'm grateful. I'm grateful for the rain.
1: I'm grateful for the rain.
0: I'm grateful for George.
1: I'm grateful for George so much.
0: Yeah, every day we had him.
1: Yep. Brought us joy and...
0: Say goodbye to our first son, George, tonight.
1: Yeah.

0: Oops. Live mic.
1: Caution with that. Careful with that mic, Eugene.
0: There you go. Sorry. Oh, my gosh.
1: Okay. The last one was Bob Weir on July 10th, 1988.
0: Right. We don't know where.
1: I forget. I'm not sure where. I have to dig that out of my memory.
0: Yeah, but it doesn't matter. It was beautiful.
1: And then, yeah, K.C. Moan. Love that song.
0: Mm-hmm.
1: And then before that, we had Down to Eugene, David Gans. And then we started off tonight with some Allman Brothers and Grateful Dead jamming out to Mountain Jam at Watkins Glen, 1973.
0: Yep. So during the David Gans song, we were kind of joking about there's that line about once you come, you can never leave or something like that.
1: Oh, yeah.
0: And I said, well, the Grateful Dead's kind of like yogurt. The first time you try it, you're like, what was that? The second time, you're like, I can see why people like it. The third time is, I'm in.
1: Breakfast every morning.
0: Breakfast every morning, exactly. That's what you said. It was funny. But, so Dave and I have really been having a good time going down some into the vault of those hard drives that were given to him. We saw some unedited Jerry Garcia videos recently. And
1: there's some amazing video in there. I got to figure out a way to put that over the FM.
0: Yeah, we need to have like a video party at our house.
1: Yeah, or play it up on the wall here and get everybody down here and dancing in the streets.
0: Huh? Oh, that would be really fun. And one of the things that's in the vault is some recordings from Bobby's studio, TRW. Is that what it is? TR Studios, something like that.
1: Mm-hmm.
0: They're just him kind of noodling around.
1: Tamil Pious Research Institute, otherwise known as his home studio.
0: Okay, I haven't heard that. But anyway, so it's got a bunch of cool stuff. So anyway, if we invite y'all over to come check out some of this, please do come.
1: Yeah, you'll hear some amazing things. Bobby things and Jerry things and other things.
0: And fish and Allman Brothers and all sorts of stuff. Are you playing any of that tonight? Who knows?
1: Well, that's what that Allman Brothers we were just playing was from
0: was
1: there.
0: In the vault.
1: Yep.
0: Okay.
1: Yep.
0: FYI, folks, anybody's listening, we're winging it tonight. There is no planned show. So we're going to, as the Quakers like to say, we're going to see how the spirit moves us tonight. Hopefully it'll be good.
1: Yeah, okay.
0: Where are you moving?
1: I'm heading off to some Sam Bush.
0: Yeah.
1: Conjuring somebody else.
0: All right. I love Sam Bush.

0: nothing lasts forever. Yeah. Steve Kamek. We'll see him when he comes around.
1: Yeah. He's doing a Donna tribute right now, is what I understand.
0: Oh, is he?
1: Mm-hmm. I think it's called Hearts of Gold or something like that.
0: Okay.
1: What was her band? Something of Gold? Sorry.
0: Heart of Gold Band.
1: Heart of Gold Band, yeah. I think he's doing kind of a tribute to that.
0: Okay, it's part of that that thing in San Francisco, maybe, huh?
1: Maybe, I'm not sure. But anyway, I love seeing him perform, and I'd really like to see him again.
0: Yeah, me too.
1: One day.
0: One day. You are listening to WCOMLP, Chapel Hill, Carrboro. And it's a rainy Tuesday.
1: It is a rainy day, Tuesday. All right, Dave, I have to ask, is there any Aussie lined up on tonight?
0: Should there be?
1: Not if you're asking me.
0: I have not lined up any Aussie, okay. Although we did hear some pretty good Aussie over the weekend, didn't
1: That's
0: we?
1: That's right. We heard Let Sabbath at the City Tap in Pittsburgh.
0: Those guys rocked it out, yeah.
1: They were, I mean, honestly, I don't really care for Aussie. But the music was really good, and the band performed really well.
0: They did, yeah, and they knew the music.
1: Yeah, it was fun. We had a good time.
0: It was fun, yeah.
1: Yeah.
0: I played some of my favorite Black Sabbath songs.
1: Something about pyramids and high heels or...
0: and low sparkles. No, that was a different memory.
1: Oh, okay, sorry.
0: All right, how about a little Jerry Garcia Band?
1: More better.
0: From Reflections. 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

0: Excellent show tonight, Dave. Nothing like winging it, bringing it home. Absolute. Yeah, yeah. Get your shimmy going on a Tuesday night. Well, it's been a good show. Thank you so much. Yeah.
1: 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And tonight, Dave and Darlin' Jenny were dancing when I came.